0: imagine. An iconic piece of paradise. Overrun by one of the most horrific fires in recent history. Everyone flees in terror. Everyone. Except for Randy. Snaps All Systems Down proudly presents Fire and Ice. Do not miss it.
1: I'm Garvey Bailey, sitting in for Tom Power. Welcome to Q. The moment the Grammy Award winner and modern folk music icon Tracy Chapman walked onto the big stage at Wembley Stadium and performed Fast Car for the world for the first time 35 years ago, her fate was set. She would be one of the most important voices in American music. Tracy came through to tell us about her road to becoming a bona fide yet reluctant superstar. Plus, Jeff McFetridge has been called the most famous Canadian artist you've never heard of. From working with Apple, Nike, and Beastie Boys, the painter and graphic artist continues to be a creative force. He sat down with Tom to talk about his punk rock roots and his passion for visual culture.

0: Radio Paris with the latest news. Firefighters have made some progress overnight as the massive blaze in Gironde remains broadly stable. In spite of progress, the situation is still critical. The fire has now burned more than 42,000 hectares, with over 220,000 people evacuated since last week. Authorities say 84 firefighters have been injured, including more than 10 who had to be evacuated. That's as more than 2,000 firefighters, backed by soldiers and police, remain on the ground. French President Emmanuel Macron is set to chair an emergency government meeting today as another spell of hot, dry weather threatens to worsen conditions. Train disruption is also expected to continue across southwest France due to the fires. French rail company the SNCF has extended free ticket exchanges and cancellations until the 31st of July, while rail services south of Bordeaux remain suspended. Transport Minister Philippe Tabarot is urging people to avoid travelling to Gironde and the Landes area unless absolutely necessary to keep roads clear for emergency services. And finally, in sport, Slovenian cyclist Tadej Pogačar claimed his fifth Tour de France title on Sunday. The final stage into Paris was shortened because police and emergency resources were deployed to tackle the wildfires in southwest France. Despite no French stage victories, it was an encouraging tour for home fans. Paul Cessas finished fourth overall, Lenny Martinez fifth, and Jordan Gégard tenth, the country's strongest showing in general classification for several years. That's WRP News. I'm Edith Wells Eastwood.
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2: 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I'm Garby Bailey, sitting in for Tom Power.
3: Now picture this. It's a sold-out stadium. The crowd is chanting, waiting for the next act. And somebody comes out on stage. Nobody recognizes her. And nobody's shutting up until she starts singing.
4: You get a fast car. I want a ticket to anywhere.

That's Tracy Chapman in 1988 singing her song Fast Car at Wembley Stadium for the Free Nelson Mandela concert. It's the moment that she transfixed 90,000 people and the world, and her career shot into the stratosphere. The album that song is from, her self-titled debut, Tracy Chapman, sold over 6 million copies just in the U.S. Over the course of her career, Tracy's released 7 more albums, won 4 Grammys, among many, many other awards. And a couple of years ago, when she surprised audiences by

Was I breakdancing in the studio? Yes. Yes, I was. Beastie Boys with Intergalactic. And before that, you heard Tom's conversation with the Canadian graphic artist and painter, Jeff McFetridge. I'm Garby Bailey, sitting in for Tom Power. Hey, did you catch the end of the World Cup? The closing ceremonies, all the artists that came on stage. Do you know that every one of the artists that played at that World Cup closer, they had a bump in the streams of their music right after? Like, I mean, a significant bump. Some of those artists did not need a significant bump, like BTS. This is Butter.

0: BTS is back. That was one of their biggest hits, Butter. And that's it for Q for today. I'm Garvey Bailey, sitting in for Tom Power. Catch you next time.
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0: Time for the news on WRP. Firefighters have made some progress overnight as the massive blaze in Gironde remains broadly stable. In spite of progress, the situation is still critical. The fire has now burned more than 42,000 hectares, with over 220,000 people evacuated since last week. Authorities say 84 firefighters have been injured, including more than 10 who had to be evacuated. That's as more than 2,000 firefighters, backed by soldiers and police, remain on the ground. French President Emmanuel Macron is set to chair an emergency government meeting today as another spell of hot, dry weather threatens to worsen conditions. Train disruption is also expected to continue across southwest France due to the fires. French rail company the SNCF has extended free ticket exchanges and cancellations until the 31st of July, while rail services south of Bordeaux remain suspended. Transport Minister Philippe Tabarot is urging people to avoid travelling to Gironde and the Landes area unless absolutely necessary to keep roads clear for emergency services. And finally, in sport, Slovenian cyclist Tadej Pogačar claimed his fifth Tour de France title on Sunday. The final stage into Paris was shortened because police and emergency resources were deployed to tackle the wildfires in southwest France. Despite no French stage victories, it was an encouraging tour for home fans. Paul Cézanne finished fourth overall, Lenny Martinez fifth, and Jordan Gégard tenth, the country's strongest showing in general classification for several years. That's WRP News. I'm Edith Wells Eastwood.
1: Massive blazes in Europe are forcing firefighters to use different tactics.
2: It does require understanding the differences in structured firefighting and wildland firefighting.
3: How climate change is shifting the paradigm for fire safety. I'm Marco Werman.
1: And I'm Carolyn Beeler. In Nepal, the loss of USAID funding has left former aid workers in a desperate place.
4: None of them want to be doing this. It was either sex work or starve.
3: And in Latvia, national defense is considered key to survival.
5: Viens, divi, tris, četri!
3: We visit a summer camp for teens learning military skills.
1: And researching bumblebees in Colombia means covering a lot of ground.
6: Every location, every species is different.
3: Plus, we go looking for Algerian desert blues in all the right places.
1: Those stories and more today on The World.
7: From Features Story News in Washington, I'm Nick Harper. Iran has rejected two demands it calls extreme during talks with the United States in Islamabad, telling American negotiators to leave the table. The collapse in diplomacy comes as the head of U.S. Central Command has repeatedly recommended halting bombing against the Strait of Hormuz, saying there's no viable military targets remaining. A mutual halt in strikes between Washington and Tehran is now in its third day. Ever since Kate Fisher reports from Washington.
8: Mike Waltz, the only member of the senior team to appear to talk about this over the weekend on the news channels here. He's the US ambassador to the United Nations. On the one hand, saying that the US is ready at any time to resume major combat operations, and at the same time complaining that the Trump administration inherited low levels of ammunition from the Biden administration. So also a tacit acknowledgement that there is perhaps an issue with munitions supplies.
7: French President Emmanuel Macron has travelled to the Gironde region to meet with emergency workers who are battling wildfires. The blazes have so far burned more than 42,000 hectares and forced some 220,000 people from their homes. Fire authorities are warning that the fires could take months to extinguish, and the fires are getting closer to the towns of Bordeaux, where evacuation orders have been issued. Ever since William Denslow reports from the nearby town of Mios.
9: We're here in Mios, which is just west of Bordeaux in the Gironde region, where an evacuation order was issued on Sunday. Now, police are blocking roads and really trying to navigate people away from these blazes. Here in this town, there are wildfires to the north and to the south, around equal distance from each other. So a real priority for authorities is how to get civilians to safety to try and mitigate these fires that are moving at pace and moving in unpredictable directions.
7: The Sudanese army has recaptured the city of Bara after heavy fighting with the Rapid Support Forces.

0: and Kordofan region, and also it will open the door towards another operations targeting Darfur region.
1: That's Feature Story News, Nick Harper reporting.
2: This is The World. I'm Marco Werman.
3: And I'm Carolyn Beeler. Wildfires keep raging in Spain and southern France this week.
2: Hundreds of square miles of land scorched, over 300,000 people evacuated, and now thunderstorms.
3: In France, the fires actually created their own storm clouds, which released lightning that sparked new fires.
2: Pyrocumulonimbus, a rare phenomenon not previously seen in France. The clouds only form in extreme heat, causing a kind of feedback loop that spreads more fires.
3: One resident near Bordeaux said to the AP, "We are powerless today. It has eaten everything in its path," talking there about the fire. In Spain, Madrid's regional president has called the fires the worst in the region's history. More land has burned this month across Spain than all of last year.
2: Both countries now have more than 4,000 firefighters working to try and contain the blazes.
3: But as we are all learning, fighting wildfires is not just about the resources. It is also a matter of approach.
2: Lyndon Pronto is an American wildland fire expert and trainer based in Germany. He told me what firefighters are now dealing with in both France and Spain.
4: In Spain, a lot of these fires are burning in very terrainous areas, difficult to access, which means when it comes to tactics, when it comes to evacuations, this can complicate things from the perspective of, you know, egress routes, etc. In terms of the fire burning close to Bordeaux, this is a plantation forest, so a forest which basically can easily become a crown fire, which makes it a completely different type of fire. And also evacuation is an issue there because of the peninsula. There's one way in and out, and that's why they've been having to evacuate everybody by boat, because the fire is threatening to cut off that one egress route.
2: Yeah, so different terrain, different biomass. How do you even start to think about different approaches with these diverse situations?
4: Well, basically, responders get on scene. They have to do a size up. Usually it's local responders. So they're pretty familiar with the terrain. They're pretty familiar with the fuels and the local weather conditions. As the fire burns, it might go through different types of fuel pockets. It might change, in terms of topography, or the weather is constantly very dynamic. So, for instance, right now, when you have such a dynamic scenario, often the first and foremost focus is getting people out of the way, since these are very densely populated areas. And there's also a huge amount of tourists there right now, makes the communication another added layer of communicating where the evacuation routes are, whether to shelter in place, whether to actually evacuate. For responders on the ground, it's protecting life first, property second, and then comes this containment strategy. And that's the challenge, is that when you focus on those things first, the fire continues to spread.
2: Yeah, so once you address the human safety part of this, help us understand what it feels like when you're in the fire, actually fighting it.
4: Oh, well, the adrenaline kicks in. It's you're doing what your training has brought you to do, has taught you to do, and it's extremely demanding work in terms of the conditions themselves, the heat, the smoke, the visibility, the changing dynamics. So the winds are constantly changing, the conditions are constantly changing. So it's extremely demanding, and a situation like this is, you have to be in the moment while looking ahead of time in order to inform your tactics, your strategy. And right now there's not really much end in sight, which is, of course, can be disheartening, but it doesn't change the job that needs to be done.
2: And what is the impact of this going for a long time, the impact on the firefighters themselves?
4: Well, particularly when you have extremely high temperatures like right now, it's important to be able to at times cycle firefighters out, bring in new shifts, bring in new people. What's happening right now is now they've activated the Union Civil Protection Mechanism to bring in assistance from other countries. On the one hand, this is very welcome. On the other hand, it's mostly aircraft that's coming, and the ground teams that are being dispatched, it takes them quite some time to arrive. So it doesn't change the immediate scenario right now. Aircraft working in these conditions can also have limited effectiveness in terms of aerial drops. A lot of it can even evaporate under these types of

0: extreme heat and wind, low humidity conditions. So it's a problem. Once it gets to this point, there's really very little people can do. I know it's not something that, you know, people may want to hear, but in terms of what firefighters are capable of doing, this is basically beyond their threshold of control, and what they need to wait for is an improvement in conditions while they try and keep it in check as best they can.
1: Right. You actually train firefighters who have to deal with all kinds of blazes, and fires are now increasingly occurring in what's called the wildland-urban interface, sort of the edge of the city where city dwellings transition into a more rural space. One can imagine there are still trees and property lots may be bigger. How does that change the calculation of how to fight the fire?
0: Yeah, this is a challenging situation. Many fire departments that are facing the WUI problem, as we call it, the wildland urban interface problem, this is new for them in many instances, particularly in Europe. In the Mediterranean region, first of all, the homes are usually made of rock or brick or stone, so they're not wooden construction for the most part, which can change the dynamic a little bit in terms of, for instance, house-to-house ignition. But what is essentially still a big problem is, as you mentioned, the vegetation that you have up against or around houses in the wildland urban interface, just because a lot of this vegetation can be extremely flammable. Lots of the bushes and plants that we like to keep around our homes tend to also be very flammable and have resin or oil. In terms of the tactics of how to address a fire when it moves into this, one of the things I've observed from my own experience is that structural firefighters that are trained to put out a house fire, their concentration, they're a stationary firefighting force. They're designed to roll up on an incident on a house fire, plug into a hydrant, have unlimited water, and drain that water on the burning structure. And what wildland firefighters are trained to do is protect the wildland. So basically, they're back to the house, making sure that the fire doesn't spread to other places, which then could involve other houses. So from my experience, it can be actually quite effective to keep wildland firefighting tactics, which means staying mobile. It means not necessarily using water. It means, you know, clearing things away from houses, removing the firewood pile stacked up against the house, cleaning out the gutters if you have time, setting up, you know, sprinkler systems if you have time. So there's a lot of kind of in the moment structure defense that you can do, but you move quickly from property to property. So you try and prep it. Sometimes you can even burn directly around the house or around the structure because the fire then burns away from it and creates a black line that ends up saving the structure. So there's a number of different tactics you can use there, but it does require training. It does require understanding the differences in structure firefighting and wildland firefighting.
1: I'm speaking with Lyndon Pronto, an American wildfire expert based in Germany. So as these fires become more widespread, what's the outlook for increasing the number of skilled firefighters? Will the numbers catch up with this, frankly, sad demand?
0: Well, I think we need to look at it differently. More training and more skilled workforce is certainly a priority, giving them the right training and equipment, et cetera. We will always have fires. We will always have firefighters that need to respond to these fires to protect communities. This is certainly a building block for moving forward. But I think one of the problems that we've come to now is, you know, last few years has been kind of our moment of reckoning for failed policy. And the U.S. had that moment some time back where they realized, well, the aggressive putting every single fire out approach resulted in a century of buildup of biomass within the forests that now when the fires burn, they're completely uncontrollable. There's nothing we can do about them or very little. This reckoning has come to Europe, and this comes down to landscape management. And so there's been this push, and there's, you know, a push to have more people in cities, more, you know, vertical settlement. There's been land abandonment happening across the, you know, entire Mediterranean region. All of these landscapes used to be intensively managed, whether through livestock, through agriculture, through, you know, orchards and, you know, different plantation or forestry or whatever regimes. They've had now a trend over the last decades of people moving away from these areas. And so these areas have become reclaimed by the natural vegetation and sometimes the unnatural vegetation, meaning, you know, invasive species or from, you know, more fire prone species that may not particularly belong in that ecosystem. And now we have a situation where the fires that are occurring are happening now mixing with these unprecedented heat waves, with the changing climate, with erratic, conditions which can change day by day or locally, hyperlocally. These are not conditions that firefighters are really able to or should be expected to combat. And we accept the price of the loss of life. We accept the price of how much an airplane costs or a whole fleet of them. We accept the price of, the hundreds of millions that get poured into the whole suppression and new vehicles and everything. But we're somehow not willing to accept the price of better land management, of investing in communities, incentive structures so that people take on personal responsibility to prepare their homes, their properties, to make this landscape more resilient, to invest in the rural spaces so that they become, once again, areas that if and when a fire breaks out, it has a place where it stops or it can be more easily contained and managed.
1: Seeing a log of a tree burn in a fire, one gets a small appreciation for what fires do. I'm wondering, Lyndon, as you've been involved in extinguishing thousands of acres of burning forests, how that's changed your appreciation for the woodland and what trees represent as burning biomass.
0: Oh, I find fire fascinating. And I think, fire is a beautiful thing. It belongs in many places. It's the oldest tool that we as humans have, basically, and it's something that brings people together. It's part of ceremonies. It's part of culture. It's wherever you look in the world, fire is, incredibly important. What I don't like is when it kind of gets simplified into like carbon emission discussions or, comparing fire emissions with, fossil fuel emissions. After a fire burns, yes, it releases carbon, but there's a whole resequestration process that goes on after the fire when, life comes back, when the plants begin to grow again. And that process doesn't take place when you, haul fossil fuels out of the ground. So I see fire as on the one hand having this destructive power, and on the other hand, it gives life, it creates space for new life. Well, we talk about changing the forest composition in places where, you have these, these plantation style areas, like exactly in Bordeaux there, waiting to see what comes back after a fire. We also have this tendency of like, we can't handle a burned area. We want to immediately replant it. We want to see the trees there again. We want to see it become economically viable space again, et cetera. And what we need to understand is as the climate's changing, building back what was already vulnerable is not a wise or sustainable strategy. And so it's important that we allow nature to also adapt to during this process and to see what comes back. And there's great examples of plantation forest burning down. They try to replant it. It doesn't do well because of drought, because of whatever conditions. And then what comes back is these new pioneer species, the biodiversity and abundance of what comes back. It can be mind-blowing for some of these locals that would never have expected to see certain species or to see that kind of post-fire adapted landscape return. And so I think we need to trust nature a little more to adapt to the future that unfortunately we as humans have driven now toward warming climate.
1: Lyndon Pronto is an American wildfire expert based in Germany.

0: Still to come, a cyber attack on Britain's transit system by teenage hackers has government officials on notice. That story and more are coming up here on The World.
1: Looking for a day trip from Paris that combines art, history, and beautiful gardens? Take the train to Giverny, where Claude Monet spent the last 43 years of his life and painted many of the Impressionist masterpieces that changed the history of art. The gardens are at their peak in July and August, when colourful flower beds are in full bloom and the ponds are covered with lilies. Open daily from 9:30 until 6 p.m, visitors can wander through the Clos Normand garden before crossing the famous Japanese bridge overlooking the water lily pond that inspired Monet's most celebrated paintings. The journey takes less than an hour from Paris by train to Vernon, followed by a short shuttle bus or bike ride to the house. It's one of those rare places where you can step inside the paintings you've seen in museums around the world. Stay tuned for more cultural tips on World Radio Paris.
2: This is The World. I'm Marco Werman. One of the biggest cybersecurity threats facing the UK right now is coming from teenage hackers. That's the warning from Britain's own National Crime Agency. Earlier this month, two young men were convicted for the 2024 cyber attack on London's public transit network. Both were teens at the time, and they didn't prove hard to find as they live-streamed themselves doing it. Still, the hack cost the transport network close to $40 million. It also brought into focus a cybercrime collective known as Scattered Spider. The World's Europe correspondent Orla Barry has that story.
3: Over 4 days in September of 2024, Owen Flowers and Paula Joubert hacked into London's public transport operator, TfL. They stole the data of millions of customers, at one point streaming the cyber attack live online. The hack only ended when Transport for London's IT team disconnected its systems from the internet. At their sentencing hearing this month, Mark Turner, the judge, said both men had been driven by ego.
4: I'm satisfied that your actions were primarily motivated by selfish bravado, heedless of the severe consequences to others.
3: The two men were loners, the court heard, who had started playing video games at a very young age. That description sounds very familiar to Dubliner Conor Freeman.
5: I started playing when I was very young. One of my brothers was super into gaming, so he was a big inspiration for me. And then when I was about 11 or 12, then I kind of got seriously into gaming, and that's when I found Minecraft.
3: Minecraft is one of the world's most popular video games. It's where players build and explore virtual worlds and meet other gamers from all over the world. Cybersecurity experts say young players are sometimes groomed by older hackers they meet while playing the game. Freeman says when he was 12, an older player offered to show him how to cheat at the game.
5: I was hacking Minecraft with him, but that very quickly turned into a concept of social engineering, which is tricking someone essentially into doing what you want them to do in very basic terms.
3: Freeman hacked into other gamers' accounts, sometimes gaining access to their emails. There wasn't any money involved, he says. It was just the thrill of winning the game and seeing the chaos they were causing for other players. He wasn't any good at school, he says, but this was something he was really good at.
6: You got to keep in mind, these are desperately insecure teenage boys.
3: Alison Nixon is chief research officer with Unit 221B, a US cybersecurity investigations firm. She has spent several years tracking young hackers.
6: Some of these actors, they're aware of me. They behave in exactly the way you would expect towards me, even though I have never talked to them. And yeah, I mean, these are children that found other antisocial children, like-minded people, to spend their childhood with. They form gangs online and they act exactly as you would expect.
3: Nixon doesn't go into details of how she's been targeted, and she declines to tell me where she's based. By the age of 13, Conor Freeman had started to learn new tricks from various darknet hacking forums.
5: One of the catalysts was stealing other people's Instagram and Twitter usernames that were worth a lot of money. For example, @Conor on Instagram could be worth 10 or 20,000 euro. But that's kind of when the money started rolling in. I was stealing these usernames and I was selling them to other people on online hacking forums.
3: Freeman was part of an online hacking network called The Com, short for community. Scattered Spider, the group behind the London Transport hack, is an offshoot of that network. The group has been linked to dozens of other cyber attacks in the UK and across several other countries, including the US. This month, British police called for tougher powers to deal with convicted hackers, like cybercrime risk orders, which would severely restrict their access to the internet.
7: You might put an order on them saying you're not allowed to access the internet, but they will find a way to do it.
3: Alan Woodward, a cybersecurity professor at the University of Surrey, says that's unlikely to work. Even in custody, Owen Flowers, one of the TfL hackers, got his hands on an unauthorised device and attempted to hack into the computer systems of the Crown Prosecution Service and the prison he was being held in. The UK's National Crime Agency said Scattered Spider has been badly damaged by the arrests of Flowers and Joubert. Professor Woodward isn't convinced by that either.
7: I'd like to think so, but the spiders might have been scattered, but they'll reform. Some of them will join other groups. They'll find others.
3: One of the techniques that Scattered Spider and others often use is known as SIM swapping. It's basically where hackers hijack your phone number by tricking your mobile carrier into transferring your number to a SIM card that they control. That then gives them access to things like security codes when you're signing into your bank account, for example. Connor Freeman says a hacker he met online introduced him to that technique.
5: It sounded interesting to me, and I began doing that with him and with another five or six guys I had met, and it very quickly escalated down to a point where we had went on a two-month spree and we had stole, I think, $6 million combined.
3: But after that two-month spree in 2018, Freeman began to panic. He started to feel guilty, he says, about what they were doing and the amount of money they'd stolen. He stopped going onto the hacking forums and cut off contact with the other hackers. But he knew, he says, it was only a matter of time before they'd be caught.
5: Obviously, when you steal that amount of money, the FBI, in my case, because they were all American victims, they don't forget. So about a year after we had stolen that money, I got raided by the Gardaí, the Irish police, but that was on foot of an extradition warrant from the FBI. So they wanted to extradite me over to the state of Michigan, and the maximum sentence I could have gotten over there would be 108 years in prison.
3: Freeman gave the Irish police everything he had, all the stolen money and the passwords, and the FBI dropped the extradition request. His family was devastated, he says. But Freeman's reaction to his arrest wasn't what you might expect.
5: I felt amazing, to be honest. The guilt was eating away at me. And my first night in prison was one of the best nights of sleep I've ever had in my life, because I was so paranoid and so worried for such a long time. And then when I was arrested, it finally felt like it was over.
3: In 2020, Freeman was sentenced to nearly 3 years in prison. Earlier this year, he began working for a company called The Hacking Games, which identifies young hackers and gamers and tries to steer them into ethical hacking careers. Alison Nixon, the US cybersecurity expert, says that path works for some, but can still leave personally identifiable information accessible to some bad actors.
6: The kind of person that breaks the law nowadays with cybercrime, we should be very careful about talking about offering them a cybersecurity job, which necessarily involves sensitive access to PII of customers and users and children.
3: Connor Freeman also talks to students in schools about his story. He feels guilty, he says, for what he put his victims through. They did get their money back, he says, and the least I can do now is to try to stop other kids from doing what I did. For The World, I'm Orla Barry.

0: Up next on the show, the gutting of USAID funding has left former aid workers in Nepal facing desperate choices. Stay with us. You're with The World.
1: Constance Wu made a name for herself for her very funny role in the smash hit Crazy Rich Asians and starring in the sitcom Fresh Off the Boat. Success hasn't been easy, but Constance is back in the spotlight starring in a new sci-fi thriller. That's coming up on Q from CBC.
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0: This is The World. I'm Carolyn Beeler. The UN body fighting AIDS issued a stark warning today. It said the world risks a resurgence of the HIV epidemic after global funding addressing the crisis in low and middle income countries fell by nearly a fifth last year. New HIV infections are at their lowest level in more than 30 years, thanks to progress in treatment and prevention. AIDS-related deaths have also fallen sharply, but UNAIDS says that progress could stall. It points to substantial cuts to HIV testing, condom distribution, and pre-exposure prophylaxis programs in key countries. In Nepal, the dismantling of USAID has dealt a major blow to the fight against HIV/AIDS there. An estimated 35,000 aid workers lost their jobs, including many on the front lines of HIV prevention and care. AP investigative reporter Kristen Gelino traveled to the city of Hatoda to see the impact of the aid cuts on the ground. We caught up with Gelino in Sydney, Australia.
3: Hundreds of HIV outreach workers were among those who lost their jobs. And these are the people who provided HIV prevention services to marginalized communities, such as sex workers and members of the LGBTQ community. And many of those aid workers were themselves gender and sexual minorities. And because Nepal has a very conservative culture, legal work for openly transgender people is virtually non-existent outside of the NGO sphere. So after losing their jobs, most of them spent months trying to find other work, only to be rejected when they showed up in person. And it got to the point where most of them were literally starving. They could not afford to buy food. They couldn't pay their rent. And so in desperation, they turned to sex work to survive, which means that they're now working alongside the very people they spent years trying to help.
0: Wow. So in your reporting, you documented, you know, the many dangers that these sex workers face. Can you run through those for us?
3: It's incredibly dangerous work. I interviewed 15 former aid workers who are now in the sex industry, and nearly every single one has been abused since moving to sex work. Most have been sexually assaulted. Several have been gang raped. The violence is extreme, and there are virtually no protections. Many of the workers have also described being assaulted by police officers. And beyond that, the U.S. foreign aid cuts also eliminated access to PrEP medication, which is used to reduce the risk of HIV transmission. The cuts also shut down HIV testing sites, condom distribution sites, counseling services. So all of that has made the work even more dangerous for the women because they have very little protection against HIV.
0: Mm. You spent time with some of these aid workers turned sex workers along a busy highway where they go to work. Can you describe what it's like there? And then I'm going to ask you to tell me the story of one particular sex worker who you profiled. But let's set the scene first.
3: Yeah, sure. So, you know, we worked out of Kathmandu and then also this small city in central Nepal called Hatoda, which is, it's kind of an industrial city. It's a transit city. People stop over there on their way to and from India. And I spent several nights shadowing the women as they worked, accompanied by my visual colleague, Bram Janssen, and our very talented translator, Tulsi Raunier. And it was immediately clear why this work is so dangerous. So it's a very dark stretch of highway where they work. It's fringed by jungle. It's very isolated. And the men will show up in groups. They're often drunk or under the influence of drugs. They will surround a woman and begin aggressively bargaining with her before taking her off into the jungle or to this adjacent industrial area or back to their homes. So there's no protection for these women. There's no safety. And the police would occasionally show up, but that just made the women even more nervous because many say they've been assaulted by the police themselves.
0: You spent time with one aid worker turned sex worker named Ruby Lama. Can you tell us a bit about her backstory and then, you know, the point at her life in which you met her?
3: Yeah. So her name's Ruby Lama, and she's kind of an incredible person. She's soft-spoken. She's intelligent. She's highly skilled. She's a transgender woman who came to NGO work after a childhood of crippling poverty. She spent her youngest years selling eggs in the local market just to pay for primary school. Then she got a scholarship for poor students, which helped pay for high school. And she even went to college to pursue an education degree, which is really unheard of in the village that she's from. And she came to aid work in 2016. She started working for this local NGO called Friends Hetota. And her job involved searching for, counseling, and testing those at high risk of HIV, including the sex workers who operate in Hetota. And after the aid cuts happened, she lost this job. And this was a job that had really given her a sense of purpose. She really felt like it was saving lives, but she became quite desperate. She spent months trying to find any other work, only to be rejected because of her gender identity the moment she showed up in person. She was applying everywhere. She applied with the government. She tried to get local cleaning jobs. She once tried to get a job as a cleaner at a hotel, only for the manager to offer the position if she had sex with him and his friends. She declined and was dismissed. And after months of this, she was simply out of money. She started skipping meals. She couldn't pay her rent. Her landlord threatened to throw her out on the street, and she realized she had a choice. It was either sex work or starve. And, you know, when we met her, she was in really dire straits. She was talking about what her daily life is like. You know, just like every other worker interviewed, she's been abused. She's been threatened with rape at knife point. She lives in constant fear of contracting HIV. And each of her clients only pays between $2 and $3. So she has to pull in around 5 clients a night just to afford rent and food. So she is barely surviving at this point.
0: So it sounds like a lot of these women are afraid of contracting HIV themselves after working to prevent its contraction in their previous jobs. Is there a potential spillover effect here, health implications for the general population, not just those who are now finding themselves doing sex work?
3: Yeah, absolutely. I mean, health officials in Nepal are quick to praise USAID for its contributions to their fight against HIV. They were talking about how between, you know, 2010 and 2024, the country saw a 76% drop in new HIV cases. And the officials credit USAID with much of that success. So now with the elimination of all these prevention services, coupled with this surge in sex workers, they are worried there's going to become an increase in new HIV cases amongst the LGBTQ community and sex workers. And as the head of Nepal's HIV prevention unit put it, diseases don't respect borders. So, you know, Nepal has an open border with India. It has a lot of migrant workers. And so he said, you know, what might initially seem to be a local problem could soon become a global problem.
0: And how widespread is this trend of former USAID workers turning to sex work in Nepal? Or I don't know if you have any insight into what is happening elsewhere in the world.
3: In Nepal itself, I mean, there, this particular group that I was working with, there were about 350 workers with the Blue Diamond Society before the USAID cuts. There's only 88 of them left. Of those that were laid off, between 35 and 45% are currently working in the sex industry. So that is tantamount to around 100 workers across the country. It could be more than that, but that's just as many as they were able to track. So it's quite prolific. It's all across the country. And the stories are remarkably similar between them. None of them want to be doing this. Every single worker I spoke with said they'd give anything to go back to their former jobs, but those jobs just don't exist anymore.
0: Mm. What drew you to follow this particular story?
3: Well, I've been covering the impact of the U.S. foreign aid cuts for the past year, and I've written about everything from children starving to death in Myanmar because their food rations were cut, to a surge in child trafficking, child marriage, and the Rohingya refugee camps because the schools were shut down. But I realized there hadn't been a lot about the aid workers who provided the care that was once funded by USAID. And the vast majority of the jobs that were lost belonged to aid workers that live overseas, not American jobs.
0: So local workers, you're saying?
3: Exactly. Local workers. These are the medics, the drivers, the frontline outreach workers, the people that bring the services directly to the people. And they generally face much more extreme circumstances and difficulties as a result of losing these jobs because they often live in conflict zones or very poor areas. So I wanted to shed some light on how their lives have changed.
0: You reached out to the U.S. State Department about the impact of the USAID cuts in Nepal. What did they tell you?
3: Yeah. So I did. I sent questions about the story ahead of publication to the State Department, and they sent us back a short response saying that the U.S. remains the largest provider of health and humanitarian aid globally and encouraging other countries to do more.
0: What lies ahead for these folks who you profiled, or workers at former aid organizations that are now shuttered in general? Is there anyone stepping in to fill the funding gap here?
3: At this point, no. I mean, Nepal, for example, just simply doesn't have the funding to do it on their own. They just don't at this point. And, you know, over the past year, a lot of these groups have gone and tried to find other sources of funding, but it's a lot of groups are now competing for a much smaller pool of funds. And so it's become quite difficult. So right now, all of these workers that I spoke with said they don't see any way out. They are hoping that another funding source will be found, but so far none has come forward.
0: Is there an image or a moment that will really stick with you most from this reporting?
3: Yeah, I mean, it was really just quite distressing to see all the women out on the street. If you talk to them, these are really skilled, really intelligent women who have dedicated the vast majority of their adult lives to saving other people's lives. And watching them standing on the side of this chaotic, dark highway, just getting picked up by these drunk men and taken into the jungle and returning after 15 minutes and waiting for the next, it was really distressing to see. And you could just see the dejection on their faces. And it was a situation where they didn't want to be there, but they needed to be there. And they were essentially risking their lives in a bid to save them.
0: Mm, wow. AP investigative reporter Kristen Gelinot from Sydney, Australia, telling us about her work in Nepal. Thank you so much, Kristen.
3: Thanks so much for having me.
4: Colombia boasts some of the greatest biodiversity in the world. It's also an agricultural powerhouse. Every year, billions of dollars worth of avocados, coffee beans, flowers, and other exports make their way to grocery stores around the globe. But climate change and habitat destruction are threatening all of this. One researcher has been focused on the small buzzing pollinators that keep these ecosystems alive, the bees. Reporter Natalie Skolund joined a team of scientists on the hunt for pollinators outside the Colombian town of Cogua.
5: It's brutally cold and windy at 12,000 feet up in the Andes as I walk toward what looks like a shrubby moonscape on this July morning. I'm tagging along with the University of Kansas bee researcher Victor Gonzalez and a couple of students. Gonzalez's team is in his home country of Colombia to learn more about bee species all around the country. Today, we're visiting an endangered high-elevation wetland ecosystem called a páramo. One plant is key to this ecosystem.
6: That's the frailejón.
7: Oh, that's the frailejón.
6: Okay. You probably have seen some campaign about protecting frailejón because yeah. That's the protected water.
5: The frailejón absorbs moisture from high-elevation fog and gradually releases the water into the soil, rivers, and aqueducts. Think of a páramo as Mother Nature's version of a sponge.
6: These high elevation ecosystems in Colombia are reservoirs for water. You know, more than 80% of the water that we use in the country comes from these areas.
5: We're trying to catch a unique bee that pollinates these natural water factories.
6: There is one species of bumblebee that is only found in this area, and it's called Bombus funebris.
5: But I'm concerned it might be hard to catch a bumblebee in weather like this.
8: Are bees very skittish or not really?
9: Like, no, when foraging, they're really calm because it's like they don't have anything to protect or defend.
5: That's Alex Kurt, a doctoral student at the University of Wyoming who's working alongside Gonzalez today.
9: Like by the nest, they need to defend from intruders and stuff, but then out and about, they're just kind of focused on, I only want food. So a lot of the time, you can just poke them and nothing happens, yeah, because they just kind of are on a mission.
8: They're like, I don't care.
9: Yeah, leave me alone.
5: This pollinator is extra hairy to cope with the colder temperatures here. Adi Beniluz, a rising junior at Brown University, says it's a particularly endearing adaptation.
10: Bees are like very hairy and fuzzy.
8: Really?
10: Aww. They're very adorable. We can show you photos.
5: But the Bombus funebris bumblebee is more than just a fuzzy, buzzing insect. It plays an important role in ensuring the survival of biomes like this one.
6: The bees are pollinating these plants. The plants are maintaining the whole ecosystem.
5: These páramos are threatened because of climate change and agricultural expansion. As the temperature warms, potato farmers have had to move higher to grow their crops. And so these bees and the frailejón plants they pollinate face diminishing habitat. It could only be a matter of time before they're gone for good, putting at risk a principal water supply in a country already facing a major risk of drought.
6: There are records of these species in Bogotá and surrounding areas, and I mean, a long time ago, 40, 50 years ago, and now they're no longer there. You know?
8: That's not that long ago.
6: Yeah, exactly. So what we're seeing is like a extinction of local populations, basically, you know.
5: But here's the catch. Researchers know a fair amount about the bees that buzz around North America and Europe, but not a whole lot about the ones that prefer more tropical climes like Colombia. That's true, even though higher proportions of plants in these tropical regions depend on pollination than those in more temperate climates.
6: And most of what we know from North America and Europe is in some ways biased, heavily biased about their biology, the ecology, because the animals here and plants are behaving different from what you expect in those places. Every location, every species is different.
5: The better we get to know those bees, the more likely scientists are to come up with conservation plans and sustainable agricultural solutions for the future. So, Gonzalez has made it his mission to bring budding American scientists to the bees.
10: It was the red species, though, we've been seeing.
9: Oh, the kind of?
10: Yeah.
5: With a grant from the National Science Foundation, a handful of students from universities across the U.S. are studying Colombian bees alongside Gonzalez this summer. Over the course of a couple months, students learn about bees through field research in different Colombian ecosystems, from tropical dry forests to high-altitude wetlands. In the process, they learn how to identify different bee species, the plants they pollinate, and, of course, how to successfully catch specimens in the field.
8: And how does it work with the netting? Like, is there a technique?
10: All right, show you on this.
5: Adi Beneluz takes a net and shows me how it's done.
10: So you just kind of swipe it, and you want to close it. I'm not sure if I got that one.
8: Oh.
10: Yeah, and they won't really sting you unless you squish them or something like that.
5: But on the hunt for bees with Gonzalez and his team, hours have passed with no luck in the field. The high-altitude bumblebee we're looking for is nowhere to be found.
6: Nothing yet.
5: And then...
8: Hey! You got one?
9: I did.
8: Wow.
9: He's huge.
8: Is that... Oh, that's that other one.
9: Yeah.
8: Oh, my God.
5: There it is. The black and white bumbling Bombus funebris, foraging on a frailejón. Alex Kurt scoops it up in his net.
6: Oh, that's awesome.
9: Is this a queen? Or are they, the workers
6: the
9: just this
6: workers
9: big?
6: The workers tend to be larger.
9: Oh, my goodness.
6: And maybe this is because of the, you know, like...
9: It's just cold.
6: Yeah. That is so cool. Congratulations.
9: I'm so excited.
5: For now, this team takes things one bee at a time.
9: Oh, man, I'm so excited. This is my fourth new bumble species here.
5: For the world, I'm Natalie Skolund, Cogua, Colombia.
0: A quick update now from India, where the satirically named Cockroach Janta Party is celebrating a victory after weeks of protests. Over the weekend, the student-led movement said the government had agreed to their demands that included the resignation of the country's education minister on Saturday. Observers call it a significant concession from Prime Minister Narendra Modi's government. The protest focused in part on a national exam leak scandal and other long-held grievances with the country's education system. After the resignation was announced, Cockroach Party leaders called on demonstrators to stand down. And while these protests may be done, the Cockroach movement is not. Members say they are regrouping before deciding what comes next. 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
0: This is The World. I'm Carolyn Beeler. Romanian officials filed a formal protest today with the Russian embassy there. It comes after an F-16 fighter jet shot down a drone yesterday that had entered Romanian airspace. It was the third such downing of a suspected Russian drone in as many days. Poland and other Baltic countries have faced similar incursions. All of it has increased concerns that NATO's borders are at risk. Take Latvia, which shares a border with Russia. It is especially worried. Latvia is a small country and has instituted what it is calling national defense education. As part of that, teenagers are beginning military training while still in high school. The World's Joshua Koh visited one of their camps.
12: In a pine forest, a reconnaissance team huddles around a radio operator.
13: This is Charlie. You are loud and clear. Over and out.
12: After he completes a radio check with the company commander, the rest of the platoon quietly spreads out into a defensive perimeter shaped like a triangle. They take cover in the undergrowth of wild blueberry bushes, their weapons trained on an enemy that they can't see. At first glance, they look like soldiers, all wearing camouflage uniforms, helmets, and green-brown streaks of face paint. But these are teenagers at a summer camp hosted at a military base, and they have a lot to learn, says instructor Klaus Bernhards. For one, they need to work on spreading out more.
13: Some of them, they already have forgotten what we taught them in the school, and they were like, yeah, if a drone drops a bomb, we don't want to be harsh, but if you're going to be close together, none of you will survive. If you're going to be spread out, then some of you will survive.
12: Latvia has made national defense education mandatory in high school. The country of fewer than 2 million people borders Russia to the east, and decades of Soviet occupation remain within living memory.
13: The war that's going on in Europe, it's woken up a lot of people that we must remember our history, what has happened before. Maybe let's get ready, maybe be ready, just in case, defend, and know what to do in these crisis situations.
12: During the school year, students aged 16 to 18 now take classes on crisis preparedness, first aid, and basic military training, including target shooting with pellet guns. This voluntary summer camp builds on those in-school lessons. The teens here spend 19 days living a lot like soldiers and learning some hands-on combat skills, like shooting real assault rifles with live rounds.
13: When they told us we were using real firearms, they warned us about gripping the weapons correctly. Like, you have to really grip it so you don't break your collarbone.
12: That's 18-year-old Marcus Selms. He's one of the high school students training here. During this patrol exercise, he's carrying an airsoft replica of that gun. Concealed behind a pine tree, he keeps the mock rifle aimed out towards the perimeter.
13: Right now, I am in Overwatch. I am watching the sector of potential incoming enemies.
12: Here in the woods, the instructors joke that the only real enemies are ticks and mosquitoes. But the country's foreign minister, Baibe Braje, tells me the government is taking Russian aggression seriously. Russia is regularly testing NATO member states like Latvia using hybrid tactics.
14: Today, Russia is testing various means in various countries. It's a serious issue. Mm-hmm. And we all have to be very sure that we do everything possible to understand what Russia does, to prevent it, to counter it, and be serious about it.
12: For one thing, the country has restored conscription for young men. They now have to serve for almost a year, sometime between the ages of 18 and 27. And Latvia is also boosting defense spending to nearly 5% of GDP. Young people in the country, like Madara Ziberta, are learning to live with uncertainty. The 16-year-old says she likes the training she's received and the friends that she's made. But also, she says that she feels more prepared now for anything that could happen.
15: I think it's really helpful because we don't know what happens every day, so we all should be prepared for everything.
16: What do you mean by not sure what happens every day?
15: Like, you know, the war in Ukraine and we're close to Russia, so it all can happen.
16: Are you worried about that?
15: Not really, because we're in NATO and really strong people.
12: Today, these young people learn to set up a patrol base, organize a backpack with emergency gear, and navigate in the woods using coordinates and a compass. Tomorrow, I'm told, they'll learn to throw dummy grenades and storm a fortified enemy position. Foreign Minister Baibe Braje says that training like this offers civilians a helpful perspective on national defense.
14: Because, you know, once you understand how that functions, you become much more calmer, stable. You have lots of conviction in yourself, in your mates, in the whole armed force, but also in the society. So I think it's good for individuals, but also for the whole country.
12: And she knows firsthand. In addition to being the country's top diplomat, Braje is also an active member of Latvia's National Guard. For The World, I'm Joshua Koh in Riga, Latvia.
4: In a world of social media platforms, you wonder sometimes who really needs publicists anymore. Pre-social media, how many years do you think it would have taken to hear about an up-and-coming musician in the middle of the Sahara Desert? This was recorded very recently and landed in my Instagram feed not long after. This is Fatima Tiniri offering her version of the Desert Blues.

She's a guitarist and a vocalist from the small city of Tamanrasset, Algeria. Fans of the Tuareg band Tenariwen will hear parallels in Teniri's music, which is not surprising. They all hail from the same turbulent part of the country that shares an unstable border with Mali. A little more digging on YouTube turned up this song by Fatima Teniri, Layla, an homage to the Hoggar Mountains. It's a rocky, high-altitude desert in southern Algeria that is believed to have once been the source of the Tamanrasset River. It's a paleo river, meaning it's ancient and long been dry. Evidently, though, the Hoggar Mountains are still a source of inspiration for artists like Fatima Teniri.

0: 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I'm Carolyn Beeler.
1: And I'm Marco Werman. Thank you, as always, for listening. We'll see you right back here tomorrow.
2: 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By the PRX Ambassador Council, whose members include Serena Altschul, John and Kimberly Morch, Christopher Sakara, Jennifer Carroll, Belinda Kylie, Lawrence Hall, and Dan Tauber. 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

This is your WRP weather forecast for Tuesday, July 28th. The week ahead to be very dry, with temperatures significantly higher than the average of late July, early August. In the north, temperatures on the rise. In Caen, Normandy, a high of 31 degrees Celsius and a low of 19 with sunshine. In Paris, temperatures also remain high with sunshine, with a range of 33 to 23 degrees. On the French Riviera, Cannes is set to enjoy clear skies too, with a high of 29 degrees, slightly more temperate than the rest of the country on the Côte d'Azur. That was your WRP weather update for Tuesday. Have a great rest of the day.

This is your WRP weather forecast for Tuesday, July 28th. The week ahead to be very dry, with temperatures significantly higher than the average of late July, early August. In the north, temperatures on the rise. In Caen, Normandy, a high of 31 degrees Celsius and a low of 19 with sunshine. In Paris, temperatures also remain high with sunshine, with a range of 33 to 23 degrees. On the French Riviera, Cannes is set to enjoy clear skies too, with a high of 29 degrees, slightly more temperate than the rest of the country on the Côte d'Azur. That was your WRP weather update for Tuesday. Have a great rest of the day.

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1: The massive wildfire in the Gironde area remains stabilised, despite several flare-ups overnight that firefighters were able to bring under control. The blaze has burned 42,000 hectares, and authorities warn conditions could deteriorate as another heatwave arrives in southwest France. Train services south of Bordeaux remain heavily disrupted. The A63 motorway remains closed in both directions, and residents evacuated from the area have still not been allowed to return home. In other news, two people under investigation over the death of activist Quentin Durranc have filed legal complaints against alleged far-right militants over violent clashes in Lyon earlier this year. Lawyers for one of the suspects argue their clients were wrongly portrayed as the aggressors and say evidence from a separate investigation into the violence should be made available to judges examining the homicide case. And finally, asylum applications in France continued to fall last year. New figures from the French Office for the Protection of Refugees and Stateless Persons show applications dropped 5.5% in 2025, with a further 20% decline in the first half of this year. Officials say tighter border controls across Europe are the main reason for the decrease, although around one in two applications examined last year resulted in international protection being granted. That's WRP News. I'm Edith Wells Eastwood.
2: Massive blazes in Europe are forcing firefighters to use different tactics.
3: It does require understanding the differences in structured firefighting and wildland firefighting.
4: How climate change is shifting the paradigm for fire safety. I'm Marco Werman.
2: And I'm Carolyn Beeler. In Nepal, the loss of USAID funding has left former aid workers in a desperate place.
5: None of them want to be doing this. It was either sex work or starve.
4: And in Latvia, national defense is considered key to survival.
6: Viens, divi, tris, četri!
4: We visit a summer camp for teens learning military skills.
2: And researching bumblebees in Colombia means covering a lot of ground.
7: Every location, every species is different.
4: Plus, we go looking for Algerian desert blues in all the right places.
2: Those stories and more today on The World.
8: From Feature Story News, I'm Rebecca Bunden in Mumbai. French President Emmanuel Macron has described the wildfire fight as the toughest since World War II, amid concerns that a new heat wave could worsen France and Spain's wildfires. Macron met emergency workers battling wildfires that have burned more than 42,000 hectares and forced some 220,000 people from their homes. The mayor of Bordeaux has said that he is ready for all eventualities as one of the wildfires nears the city. More than 100,000 people have been evacuated in Spain, where fires are burning west of Madrid. Will Denslow reports.
9: We're here in Mios, which is just west of Bordeaux in the Gironde region, where an evacuation order was issued on Sunday. Now, police are blocking roads and really trying to navigate people away from these blazes. Here in this town, there are wildfires to the north and to the south, around equal distance from each other. So a real priority for authorities is how to get civilians to safety, to try and mitigate these fires that are moving at pace and moving in unpredictable directions.
8: US President Donald Trump has said friendly negotiations are going on with Iran, with a mutual halt in strikes between Washington and Tehran now running for three consecutive days. Trump has expressed optimism the war could end, but Iran denies that direct negotiations are taking place. Speaking aboard Air Force One, Trump also dismissed reports that ammunition was running low.
10: We have a lot of ammunition, different types. You know, Biden gave a lot to Ukraine. And so we're building that up, but we have a lot. We have a lot of the mid-level stuff, too. I mean, more than we could ever use, no matter what. But we have a lot. I'd like to have more, to be honest. But so much was given to Ukraine by Biden.
8: The Indian government has introduced a bill in the lower house of parliament that would sharply increase penalties for exam fraud, but opposition lawmakers are blocking debate. It's the latest in a series of steps by the Modi government to address a scandal that triggered weeks of protests across the country and forced the country's education minister to resign. Ishan Garg reports from New Delhi.
11: This bill is certainly important because it is promising several new steps against paper leaks. One of the things that it promises is for the jail terms to be increased from 3 to 5 years earlier to now 5 to 10 years, and the penalty for those who are convicted is going to increase by fivefold. Now, in cases of organized crime where paper leaks have happened, if a practice is deemed to be part of an organized crime, the penalty can go up as high as $1 million US, and the jail term can be high as 10 years.
8: From Bureaus Worldwide, this is FSN.
4: This is The World. I'm Marco Werman.
2: And I'm Carolyn Beeler. Wildfires keep raging in Spain and southern France this week.
4: Hundreds of square miles of land scorched, over 300,000 people evacuated, and now thunderstorms.
2: In France, the fires actually created their own storm clouds, which released lightning that sparked new fires.
4: Pyrocumulonimbus, a rare phenomenon not previously seen in France. The clouds only form in extreme heat, causing a kind of feedback loop that spreads more fires.
2: One resident near Bordeaux said to the AP, "We are powerless today. It has eaten everything in its path," talking there about the fire. In Spain, Madrid's regional president has called the fires the worst in the region's history. More land has burned this month across Spain than all of last year.
4: Both countries now have more than 4,000 firefighters working to try and contain the blazes.
2: But as we are all learning, fighting wildfires is not just about the resources. It is also a matter of approach.
4: Lyndon Pronto is an American wildland fire expert and trainer based in Germany. He told me what firefighters are now dealing with in both France and Spain.
12: In Spain, a lot of these fires are burning in very terrainous areas, difficult to access, which means when it comes to tactics, when it comes to evacuations, this can complicate things from the perspective of, you know, egress routes, etc. In terms of the fire burning close to Bordeaux, this is a plantation forest, so a forest which basically can easily become a crown fire, which makes it a completely different type of fire. And also evacuation is an issue there because of the peninsula. There's one way in and out.

0: 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I'm Carolyn Beeler.
1: And I'm Marco Werman. Thank you, as always, for listening. 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
2: 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By the PRX Ambassador Council, whose members include Serena Altschul, John and Kimberly Morch, Christopher Sakara, Jennifer Carroll, Belinda Kiley, Lawrence Hall, and Dan Tauber. The World's theme music is composed by Ned Porter. The World is a co-production of GBH Boston and PRX.

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1: Hello, I'm Lauren McGuinness.
2: And I'm Chris Howden. Coming up on As It Happens.
1: Close to the flame. Tens of thousands of people are evacuating from their homes in southwest France as wildfires rage on. We'll reach a man at an arena shelter in Bordeaux who's doing what he can to keep his fellow evacuees entertained while they wait for news.
2: And in harmony, French scientists have analyzed more than 100,000 birdsongs from 3,000 different species. And one of those researchers tells us that no matter where birds are in the world, their songs draw on the same melodic building blocks.
1: Those stories and more coming up on the Monday edition of As It Happens.

0: From Feature Story News, I'm Rebecca Bunden in Mumbai. French President Emmanuel Macron has described the wildfire fight as the toughest since World War II, amid concerns that a new heatwave could worsen France and Spain's wildfires. Macron met emergency workers battling wildfires that have burned more than 42,000 hectares and forced some 220,000 people from their homes. The mayor of Bordeaux has said that he is ready for all eventualities as one of the wildfires nears the city. More than 100,000 people have been evacuated in Spain, where fires are burning west of Madrid. Will Denslow reports.
1: We're here in Mios, which is just west of Bordeaux in the Gironde region, where an evacuation order was issued on Sunday. Now, police are blocking roads and really trying to navigate people away from these blazes. Here in this town, there are wildfires to the north and to the south, around equal distance from each other. So a real priority for authorities is how to get civilians to safety, to try and mitigate these fires that are moving at pace and moving in unpredictable directions.
0: US President Donald Trump has said friendly negotiations are going on with Iran, with a mutual halt in strikes between Washington and Tehran now running for 3 consecutive days. Trump has expressed optimism the war could end, but Iran denies that direct negotiations are taking place. Speaking aboard Air Force One, Trump also dismissed reports that ammunition was running low.
2: We have a lot of ammunition, different types. You know, Biden gave a lot to Ukraine. And so we're building that up, but we have a lot. We have a lot of the mid-level stuff, too. I mean, more than we could ever use, no matter what. But we have a lot. I'd like to have more, to be honest. But so much was given to Ukraine by Biden.
0: The Indian government has introduced a bill in the lower house of parliament that would sharply increase penalties for exam fraud. But opposition lawmakers are blocking debate. It's the latest in a series of steps by the Modi government to address a scandal that triggered weeks of protests across the country and forced the country's education minister to resign. Ishan Garg reports from New Delhi.
3: This bill is certainly important because it is promising several new steps against paper leaks. One of the things that it promises is for the jail terms to be increased from 3 to 5 years earlier to now 5 to 10 years, and the penalty for those who are convicted is going to increase by fivefold. Now, in cases of organized crime where paper leaks have happened, if a practice is deemed to be part of an organized crime, the penalty can go up as high as $1 million, and the jail term can be high as 10 years.
0: From Bureaus Worldwide, this is FSN.
4: Hello, I'm Lauren McGuinness, sitting in for Neil Cooksall.
5: Good evening, I'm Chris Howden. This is As It Happens. Tonight,
4: from celebration to sorrow, one person is dead after a van attack at a pride event in Berlin. A gay off-duty police officer who was there tells us that hate is growing in Germany and he hopes fear will not win.
5: Burnt Out Part 1. An Ontario emergency room doctor tells us she and her colleagues are totally drained. In fact, her new study finds the burnout rate for Canadian ER physicians is as high as it was during the worst of the pandemic.
4: Burnt Out Part 2. A fire cloud threatens to destroy several communities in southwest France. A resident tells us that the day he was forced to evacuate, the sky looked like Pompeii.
5: A man of fume words. Chefs love a gas stove, but a scientist tells us that if you have asthma, you're better off switching to electric.
4: Cheap trills. A new study suggests bird songs share certain recognizable motifs, even across species and around the world. One of the researchers tells us he listened to thousands of hours of bird song to reach this conclusion, and he's still not sick of it.
5: And all ice on me. A Polish man spends a record length of time covered head to toe in snow, and now his competition is shaking. Although, to be fair, so is he. As it happens, the Monday edition. Radio that's not sure why he did it, but I'm sure he had a perfectly good reason.

0: Berlin is still in shock today, 2 days after one woman died and at least 29 people were severely injured in an attack on the Berlin Pride Festival on Saturday. The 21-year-old suspect drove a minivan into a crowd of pedestrians. Then he jumped out and attacked people with what appeared to be a machete. He was shot dead by police on Sunday after a manhunt that lasted almost a full 24 hours. German authorities are calling the event an Islamic terror attack. Ali Darwish is a gay activist and a police officer who was off duty when he attended the celebration. We reached him in Berlin.
1: Ali, you went back to the site where the attack occurred to help honor the victims. Why did you want to go back there? Why was that important to you?
2: I stood at the scene, and for me it was heartbreaking. So for me as a gay man, it hit me on a very personal level. But what also stayed with me was the incredible solidarity. I felt connected not only to the LGBTQIA+ community, but also to so many people outside of it who showed compassion and stood with us. That gave me hope in a very dark moment. So many people took flowers or wrote something down, took pictures, left something behind. And there was like many tears. And for me, it was, yes, heartbreaking to see this. I think it's difficult to describe. You could feel the sadness, the shock, and the silence. You could see fear in the eyes of the people. They talked about their own fears. They talked about the politics. They talked about

0: changed?
1: We started on Friday evening, so we write down a poster. We just wrote down like why some people are afraid of love but not of hate. And on Saturday, we're getting ready. We're really excited and we had a lot of fun. We decided it was late and we are a little bit tired and we wanted to go to an after party. And we wasn't on our phones. And like 30 minutes after this really shocking moment, we get in called from our families and friends and get asked if we're fine. And then we just checked the news and saw what happened. And our mood changed directly because we felt and we just waited for more news. We went home and when we wake up, we just checked our phones. We get more messages, more phone calls, and we get the first information like a woman died. Then we get the information that it was like a Muslim terrorist or how you want to call it. I don't want to call it in the wrong term. And for sure, me as I'm born as a Muslim in a Muslim family, as a gay man, as a police officer. So you forced with many, many different kind of cliches, if you wanted to say it like this. And I have thousands of thoughts, of questions, and will the Islamophobia be getting bigger? You have to know 2 months ago, my mom, she's wearing a hijab. She got attacked in a supermarket and just wanted to buy orange juice. Some man like hit her in the stomach. So with my own experience with my mom and other friends of mine that are Muslim, and for me, I had the fear, or I'm already having the fear, that it's getting worse and worse.
0: That's what I hear you gathering, these parts of who you are and these communities that you're a part of. How are you putting those things together today?
1: If I'm talking about my gay perspective or my Muslim perspective or my police perspective, all perspectives for me are the same feelings. For sure, as a police officer, I thought myself, but for sure, like my friends told me, Ali, you couldn't do anything. Like the police officers and the medical assistants, they tried to do their best. And for sure, as a gay man, I was like forcing, okay, it's very difficult to be gay in this world. And for sure, as a Muslim man, I told you my thoughts right away.
0: Police say the suspect had been convicted of preparing a violent act and believed he'd tried to join the Islamic State militant group. Today, Germany's Chancellor Merz said that he wondered how this man was even able to approach the site, given his history. How do those concerns land for you? Do you share those concerns?
1: It's a very difficult question. I try to answer it with my personal side. Of course, after a tragedy, everyone asks what could have been done differently. I think that's normal. At the same time, like, not any police force can guarantee 100% safety. And I know how much effort goes into protecting public events. I know this as a police officer, and unfortunately there will always be individuals, maybe I think, willing to commit terrible acts.
0: What do you need to see and hear now to feel supported as you and others continue to grieve and to try and make sense of what's happened?
1: Yeah, I hope we continue to stand together. I think we need honest conversations about safety, about protecting public events, and about preventing violence. But like, we also have to make sure that fear doesn't become the driving force of our society. And I think our response should be more unity and more compassion and more determination to protect one another. My biggest fear is that the hate is growing and growing, and the people stop thinking of feeling and just starting hating.
0: Ali, it is very good of you to speak with us under these circumstances. Thank you very much.
1: Thank you, Lauren. I wish you the best.

0: and wish all of the people in the world the best.
1: Thank you. Take good care.
0: Thank you very much too, Lauren.
2: Ali Darwish attended the Pride celebrations in Berlin over the weekend. That's where we reached him.

0: Canadian doctors are exhausted, and Canadian emergency room doctors in particular are so exhausted that many are taking a big step back. A study published today in the Canadian Medical Association Journal reports high levels of burnout among emergency room physicians. Many are reducing their clinical hours, and some are leaving the ER behind altogether. The findings are based on survey responses from more than 400 ER doctors across the country. Kirsten DeWitt is a professor at Queen's University and an author of the new study. She's also an emergency room doctor at Kingston Health Sciences Center. We reached her in Kingston, Ontario.
1: Dr. DeWitt, how would you describe what emergency room doctors are facing and going through right now?
2: This is the biggest challenge that emergency physicians have faced in Canada. We have been measuring the burnout levels amongst emergency physicians since the start of the pandemic, and the levels are as high as they've ever been just now. Emergency physicians are facing great difficulties and challenges in working in the emergency department on each shift, and we're seeing that emergency physicians are starting to leave the specialty.
1: I'm surprised to hear you say it's the biggest challenge you face. Why is that?
2: I think it's very hard for emergency physicians to go in every day to do their shift because they feel they can't do their job. We see patients suffering, waiting in the waiting room without being able to get into the emergency department to be seen. And we see older adults waiting for evenings, days, in corridors without adequate attention. It's very difficult for us to do our job in those conditions.
1: I see in your research 48% of ER physicians who responded to your survey said they'd reduced their clinical hours. One in 10 left the specialty. What are they seeing day to day that is causing them to do less and to remove themselves from the environment?
2: So our emergency departments are all full of patients who've already been seen by an emergency physician and have been admitted under an admitting team. And all of those beds are taken up by patients who are really bored patients. So it means that the emergency department isn't available to emergency physicians and emergency nurses anymore. And instead, the patients that need to be seen by us who are in the waiting room are being seen either in the waiting room or in chairs, in corridors, in inadequate spaces. That's the first challenge. And the second challenge is that people can be really quite sick and we have nowhere to see them. We can't see them. So although they've come to the hospital for our help, we're unable to help them. And it's not unusual for us to start emergency treatments a few hours later than we would prefer to have started them. And that's very, very hard for emergency physicians to see and do every day on their shift.
1: There's, in your reporting, something like two-thirds of your members who are enrolled in the survey reported emotional exhaustion and something called depersonalization. Can you explain what depersonalization is in that environment, in that workplace?
2: Yes. Depersonalization happens when you begin to lose empathy for other people. It presents as a hardening of the emotion, less sympathy. And in the context of the emergency department, that means that emergency physicians are beginning to go into their job feeling less emotional connection with patients. And I think that could be hard for patients, and it certainly might come across that the physician cared less. And unfortunately, that's a coping mechanism when human beings are exposed to chronic stress.
1: I wondered if you might reflect yourself as an ER doc on how you manage the stress, especially as you're part of a team and, you know, you're seeing and hearing from colleagues about all these struggles.
2: Yes. Every day when we work a shift, we try our best. But unfortunately, that means that our best is often not quite as good as it should be. We end up working faster than we would like to. So I always worry about making mistakes. We try, if we can, to send people home instead of admitting them because there are no beds on the ward. But then we worry about the patients that we send home. We stay late at the end of our shift so we can see more patients to try and make a little dent in that large waiting room of people who are waiting to be seen. It's hard to not feel responsible for all that.
1: There's an obvious risk of this compounding with physicians reducing clinical hours, and or one in 10 ER doctors leaving. What is the risk of this problem just getting worse and worse?
2: Every time a physician leaves, it's an incredible waste because they've had specialist training. They take with them knowledge and expertise that we lose to the specialty. When physicians reduce their shifts or take even just a small break away from the specialty, that means our colleagues have to work harder to cover their shift. But I think those reductions in hours and those breaks in their career are so important because the most important thing is we want physicians to remain in the specialty and we want to continue to benefit from their expertise. And this this working environment has been so damaging to our health that it's important that we're given the opportunity to recover and come back again.
1: What needs to happen to change the system, the environment, to support doctors who are considering leaving emergency medicine?
2: I think it was loud and clear in our survey that what needs to happen is patient care needs to be prioritized and the emergency department improved. And the number one problem at the moment is decanting our patients from the emergency department into the hospital. So politicians and leaders need to work out ways very quickly to start addressing that major problem. The Canadian Association of Emergency Physicians has produced a report called EM Power, which gives politicians and healthcare managers solutions to this problem. So they could start by looking at that report and seeing how they could implement those measures.
1: I wonder if we've got you shortly after a shift or shortly before a shift.
2: I have just recently finished a shift.
1: Yeah. Okay. Well, grateful for your work and appreciate that you took the time after a shift to speak with us. Thank you.
2: Yeah. Thanks so much.
0: Kirsten DeWitt is a professor at Queen's University and an emergency physician in Kingston, Ontario. That's where we reached her.

There are some sunny mornings when you think birdsong is a miracle. It's so beautiful and so complex, each species issuing its own distinctive, intricate melodies. What a wonder! Well, you woke up in a good mood. Obviously, there are no crows outside your window, and you're not wrong about the beauty or complexity, but you're a little wrong about the distinctiveness. A new study published in the journal Science suggests that no matter how different birds are from one another or how far their habitats are from one another, their songs have similar building blocks. Researchers analyzed over 100,000 bird songs from species all over the world, and they found that there are only a few fundamental types of sound or motif that keep coming back. The study includes this bird call.

0: That is the sound of the green Oropendula in Brazil. Quentin Bacolet is a PhD candidate in acoustic biogeography at the University of Saint-Étienne. He led the study. We reached him in Lyon, France.
1: Quentin, is that sound we just heard music to your ears or what?
2: Exactly. That's a really specific bird, and I'm not sure you ever heard a bird like this. And here you hear a bird in Amazonia, and this bird is in fact my favorite bird song because it's really special, really different, and it's using a really unique types of bird song.
1: So you have fallen in love with your work and that bird song in particular. Can you take us back to the beginning? What you were hoping to learn about bird song?
2: Yeah. So the idea was how the birds are creating their song, because you know the diversity is so huge, right? And we don't really know across the world if the birds they use the same type of sounds, if there are differences, why we have them. That was a question we wanted to ask because we don't have any study that really assessed the bird song diversity at a global scale.
1: And so how did you go about trying to figure that out?
2: There is a big advantage for birdsong studies. It is because you have online database where people are able to upload birdsongs. Then we are able to use this huge amount of birdsongs to really analyze the diversity at a global scale in every continent and every countries.
1: So what did you start noticing about the similarities or the foundations of birdsong?
2: When we obtained this data, you know, for the study, it was more than 100,000 recordings. And then the next step was to find similarities using machine learning, so AI. And with that, we found that birdsong can be organized into 8 distinct song types. And then the birds, they compose their song using these 8 types. So you could tell 8 types is not a lot, but in fact, when you pick these 8 types, you can change the order, the number of motifs, the number of song elements. So it's almost infinite possibilities to create songs from these 8 motifs. So we call them the motifs.
1: In the bird song we listened to off the top of your favorite song, I heard one of the sounds I heard, and it's dynamic and complex, and as you point out, a combination of these 8 motifs in a really beautiful way. But I heard a sort of glottal sound, and it reminded me of a sound a raven can make, who also have, they can mimic, they have complex bird song, but it's, I suspect that's one of the 8 core motifs.
2: Yeah, you are perfectly correct. And in fact, this is one we call the harmonic stacks, and this is some really specific of type of motifs because you have different pitch in the same time. So we just described the harmonic stacks, which is one of the 8 motifs. But in fact, you have also 3 types of trills, from slow to fast trills. So the trills are just a repetition of the same note. And the rhythm could be from slow to fast. Then you have the whistles, which are here pure tones from really not modulated whistles from highly modulated whistles, very fancy, very complex. And finally, you have chaotic notes, which are very rough and harsh notes.
1: How do you do a trill?
2: I could do a really slow trill, but it would be the same note in the same time. So like, this is a slow trill. And then if you want a really fast trill, I cannot do it, but it's super fast. Like, so I'm not really good to imitate bird, but you have the idea.
1: That was quite good, and it makes the point.
2: Thanks. And when you want to know which kind of motif will be used, you have to think about a trade-off. So is it efficient to travel through a very dense Amazonian forest? And the second part is it rich in information? And the birds, they have to choose between really simple songs that are really efficient to travel through the environment and really complex songs that are very rich in information and really efficient to attract females.
1: So birds from very, very different environments, from very different parts of the world, if they're making similar sounds, is that, how much of that is physiology? How much of that is environmental?
2: First, there is a huge part of the genetics, because the ancestors of a given bird may use a certain type of songs, and with the genetic history, the birds could keep the same types of motifs. And then you also have the morphology. For instance, the bigger birds are using more simple songs, and the smaller birds are using more complex songs. And finally, you have the environment. And this is really important because you could go in different tropical forests, like in Amazonia, in Africa, or even in Asia, in Thailand, for instance, and you would find the same types of motifs. For instance, the flat whistles, which are really pure tone non-modulated, you could find them in every tropical forest.
1: Hmm. Quentin, it is good of you to speak with us. Thank you very much.
2: Thank you, Lauren.
0: Quentin Bacalay is a PhD candidate in acoustic biogeography who led a new study on bird calls. We reached him in Lyon, France.

Now, I will go for the record on live radio. First, the ice. Okay, now we open the Mountain Dew. And now, I lower my fingers into the glass. Oh man, that's cold. Oh gosh, that's agony. No, I can't take it anymore. Oh, that was incredibly brave and painful. Partly because the Mountain Dew is eating away at my fingers, but mostly because of the ice. Okay, good news is, I set a new personal record for submerging my fingers in ice liquid. 3.6 seconds. The better news is that I have an even more impressive time to aim for, thanks to Damian Kasprzyk of Poland. Guinness has just certified his record for longest time spent in direct full-body contact with snow, brackets, male. I know what you're asking, Chris. When you say direct full-body contact, do you mean direct? I understand what you're getting at. You can stop waggling your eyebrows around. Yes, I do mean direct. Mr. Kasprzyk appears to have entered a giant pile of snow clad only in boxer shorts. And there he lay with his head poking out for 2 hours, 12 minutes and 12 seconds, 3 minutes longer than the classic Martin Scorsese film Raging Bull, which is slightly less punishing than 2 hours in ice. But not much. Mr. Kasprzyk told Guinness, "Over time, I discovered that bonding with the cold gives me a profound peace of mind. It allows me to test where my true limits of endurance lie." And as a fellow endurance athlete, I know exactly what he means. People like us simply have to go through with our courageous attempts at making history, even if we get cold feet. Speaking of which, here's Emmy with cold feet.

0: Amy from Saskatoon with cold feet.
1: We are going to take a break now, a short break, for Chris to warm his finger. When we return, a new U.S. study suggests that replacing gas stoves with electric can help people with asthma as much as some medications.
0: Thanks for mentioning that, Lauren. And over his dead body, the German anatomist behind the controversial Body Worlds exhibition, in which he put preserved human corpses on display, has died. And as he told this program in 1998, he was prepared to practice what he preached. Stay tuned. I'm Chris Howden.
1: And I'm Lauren McGinnis.
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2: to
3: be.
2: To better understand testosterone and its effects, I and the staff of the radio show get our testosterone levels checked to see who has the most.
4: For the men, I think it'll be a big deal. You'll know when you're talking to each other who beat you. I think it'll change everything.
3: This whole thing is going to lead to heartbreak.
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0: For nearly a week now, firefighters in France have been facing an enemy that is huge, fast-moving, and growing all the time. A phenomenon called a fire cloud has destroyed dozens of homes and burned more than 100,000 acres of land. Nearly unprecedented evacuations are taking place in southwest France, largely around Bordeaux, France's sixth largest city. More than 220,000 people in the area have been asked to leave their homes, and many of them have ended up at the Bordeaux Exhibition Center, an enormous events hall. Julien Auchard lives in Saint-Médard-en-Jalles, a suburb west of Bordeaux. He's been staying at the exhibition center since Saturday, and that's where we reached him.
1: Julien, I know you've stepped out of the exhibition center so that this call is a little bit quieter, but can you tell us what it is like in there? How full is the exhibition center right now?
6: Yeah, we were welcome in the first hall, in the first place in the exhibition center. But there was not enough beds the first night, so they moved us on another place where there was less bed, but it was quiet. But it's not full. There is just a lot of people, and right now it's time to eat, so people are chatting together around the tables, and everyone is very helpful with one another. There's a lot of people who came to help everyone, and we have enough food and water. People are very nice.
1: I was going to say, you've got beds and food and doctors and people around you. In some ways, everything you need in the short term.
6: Yes. What is hard to, for us is to know when we could get back in the city. Right now, it's not Saint-Médard is not in danger, but we are not allowed to come to go back. So we just need to wait, and we don't know how much, how long for now.
1: Can you take us back to Friday night? At what point did you decide to leave your home?
6: People were evacuated since I think. Wednesday, from the city just before us, like Saint-Hélène and Salonne, were evacuated hours before us. So we were prepared to be the next one. And at 8 p.m., we prepared our bag because the mayor of the city tell us to be prepared. I call my neighbors. I went to look for them to tell because they are old and they don't have a smartphone. So I tell them to be ready. And I'm social workers. I work with young and old people, and I call them to be prepared because we should be evacuated in the night. The alert on the phone was at 1 a.m. on the Saturday morning, 1 a.m. And we had to move. So I took my car and all people who couldn't move, and we arrived at 2 a.m. And but there wasn't enough bed and enough chair to welcome us. So it was a bit, we didn't sleep a lot the first night. So it was quite a crazy night, first night.
1: Your elderly neighbors are lucky to have you. How are they doing?
6: They're great. We find other people from Sameda and we create a new little community with each other to help them, to help each other. But right now it's a bit long, so everyone is a bit tired.
1: Yeah, the not knowing when you'll be able to go home and waiting for the resolution of the fire and the weather and all those things, it'll have a life of its own of ups and downs. How are you passing the time with other people?
6: We chat with a lot of people. I came with my guitar, so I play, and I give it to my neighbors to sit to play with them. I got a Rubik's Cube. I'm a social worker, so I have a lot of things in my bag, like the juggle balls and the poster. I play with the children a lot, so it's we have a great time with the children who are just playing next to us.
1: On the fire that has caused the evacuation and you and your neighbors and others to be together at the exhibition center, a spokesperson for the National Firefighters Federation of France told a French journalist with AFP that this type of fire is common in Canada. It's common in Australia, but it's unprecedented in France.
6: Yes. How she said it's the first time.
1: So you've not seen something like this before. How worried are you that this kind of wildfire will become something more common, reoccurring problem in France?
6: Yeah, we spoke a lot about that because we know about climate changing, and when the fire started, everything burned a lot very quickly and move a lot. So there was the cinders will rain from the sky when before we were evacuated. I was by bike and there was like cinders in my eyes and. It was like Pompeii. It was so impressive. And so I hope that people will take this subject very, very on first priority, because it's going to be harder and harder each summer.
1: I'm also thinking about the young people you mentioned, the older people that you mentioned, your neighbors and others who you're supporting. Mm-hmm. When you go back inside, who are you going to see?
6: I have a elder, who is 70 years old, and is coming to my where I work often, and we play guitar together. So right now, I think he's eating. So I know that we're gonna speak a lot more, and sometimes it's a bit harsh to stay, to keep the smile in front of people when you are not, you don't have enough energy for yourself. So right now, I hope I'm gonna find all the people we were from Sameda where we went together.
1: I hear you saying that in some cases you'll stay close with people that you're meeting now and that you're supporting now. And I also hear you saying that you have to take care of yourself in a way so that you can keep supporting and helping other people. So it's a great message, and I really appreciate getting to speak with you today, and I wish you lots of rain and favorable winds and the temperature to cool off. Take good care, Julien. Thank you.
6: Thanks a lot. Au revoir.
0: Julien Anchard is a fire evacuee, and we reached him in Bordeaux, France.

0: After months of confusion and chaos and cross-border crankiness, the Gordie Howe International Bridge is finally open. Starting at noon today, the first cars drove across the bridge connecting Windsor, Ontario to Detroit, Michigan. A lot of people have been anticipating this day, but not many of them are as young as Lucas Laguerre of Amherstburg, Ontario, who's been waiting for the bridge to open since he was 2 years old. Lucas is now six, and today he drove across the bridge with his mother, Brittany, and his father, Matt.
1: Right up here.
2: Yep.
1: You turn. See that bridge? That's the bridge you go over.
2: Yep, I'm gonna follow the signs.
1: Banana Papa left.
2: That's right.
1: Oh, that car.
2: Yep, they're going over too. You excited?
1: Yeah.
3: Hello.
2: How are you?
3: Good, how are you?
2: Good. Okay, you're all set.
3: Thank you.
2: Have a good one too.
1: It's finally time.
2: We're
1: on the bridge now.
2: We are on the bridge now.
1: The water.
2: Ooh. Wow, buddy. Look at all those cables.
1: Oh, my God.
2: So now we're in Canada, and now we're in the United States.
1: So that's what the flags mean.
2: Yep, it's where the two countries bridge. Now look out your window, my side.
1: The water.
2: See the other bridge now.
1: Oh, yeah, the blue bridge. We're next to it.
2: I can't believe we're on the bridge finally.
1: Finally.
0: That was Amherstburg, Ontario resident Lucas Laguerre with his mother and father. And he wasn't the only one excited about the Gordie Howe Bridge. So was Gordie Howe, a grandson of the bridge's namesake. He was one of the first people to cross.
4: It's been frustrating for a lot of people. And so I think that makes today all the more amazing that it has actually opened today, and a lot of people are very happy.
5: What was going through your mind when you were crossing?
4: Joy and amazement and wonder at the architecture of the bridge.
5: Overall, how is your family doing today and feeling today?
4: So happy about this. I wish more of them could have been here today. And again, it feels strange for just us to be the only people here. But I know that they're all thinking of this right now.
0: That was Gordie Howe, grandson of hockey player Gordie Howe, talking to reporters after crossing the new bridge linking Canada and the U.S.

0: When people have an asthma flare-up, they don't usually blame their kitchen. But if you have asthma and you have a gas stove, it might be making it harder for you to breathe. A new study at Case Western Reserve University in Cleveland found that people with poorly controlled asthma saw fewer symptoms after they replaced their gas stove with an electric stove. The project was supposed to survey more than 1,000 households, but when the Trump administration cut its funding, the researchers had to shrink it significantly. Ash Sagal led the study. He's a professor in the School of Medicine at Case Western Reserve University, and we reached him in Cleveland.
1: Professor, for years we've heard concerns about gas stoves and indoor air quality and air pollution. What were you trying to figure out in this study that we did not already know?
2: So there have literally been dozens of previous studies that found a correlation between asthma and gas stoves, or a correlation between asthma symptoms and levels of a compound called nitrogen dioxide, which is released when natural gas is burned and can irritate the lungs. But nobody had previously done a study where they changed gas stoves to electric stoves in the homes of people with asthma to see what that did to asthma symptoms. So that's basically what we did.
1: And what did you find? What stood out for you about the results?
2: Yeah, so we included 85 people with poorly controlled asthma. We also measured nitrogen dioxide levels in the kitchen using an air quality monitor. We did those things before changing the stove, and then again 2 to 3 months after changing the stove. And what we found really surprised us. We found substantial improvements in both asthma control and in indoor air quality. So in terms of the asthma control, the amount of improvement in the asthma symptoms was similar to or even larger than the improvements we see when we used asthma medications. So on average, a participant in our study went from having moderate to mild asthma symptoms. We also found that emergency room visits and hospitalizations for asthma fell by 70%, missed days of work and school dropped by 80%, and indoor concentrations of the compound I mentioned, nitrogen dioxide, which can be irritating to the lungs, decreased by 70%.
1: That went by quickly, but changing stoves had a greater impact as you measured it than medicating asthma?
2: That's right. There have been lots of studies over the years that looked at how much of an improvement we get in asthma symptoms from various medications. And to our surprise, we found that changing stoves had either the same or even larger improvements in asthma symptoms.
1: I note your sample size was not what you had hoped. Your study ended up including less than 100 households from the projected 1,200 you had intended to study. The Trump administration terminated your grant. How did you get that news, and how was that decision explained?
2: So our grant was awarded in December of 2024 following a very rigorous review process. So as soon as we got the award notice, we started working on the project. But then the grant was terminated 5 months later in May of 2025. We simply received an email from the U.S. Environmental Protection Agency telling us that the grant objectives no longer fit with the agency's priorities. So our original plan had been to do this project for 1,200 people, but at the time of termination, only 85 people had started or finished the study. So what we did at that point is we used our own funds to finish the study tasks for the people who were already enrolled. But we couldn't, enroll any new people beyond the termination date. But what really surprised us is that we found statistically significant and clinically important improvements, even with that relatively modest sample size of 85 people.
1: Hmm. Well, I hear you loud and clear that it helped the people that were able to see this research through and have the transition from gas to electric. Is it possible? I mean, how confident are you in the statistical significance of your research results specifically?
2: Yeah, so I wouldn't want to make any sweeping recommendations just based on one study. But as I mentioned, there have been dozens of previous correlation studies that found a link between asthma symptoms and gas stoves, or between asthma and nitrogen dioxide levels. So I think it would be reasonable, based on our study and based on these previous correlation studies, for people with poorly controlled asthma to consider transitioning from an electric stove to a gas stove, given their resources and circumstances. I also think it would be reasonable for physicians to ask about gas stoves when they're talking to their asthma patients and educate them about potential harms. There's also something that folks could do if they didn't want to jump right into transitioning to an electric stove, which is sort of to do a little mini study on themselves. They could try not using their gas stove. In other words, only use their microwave, only use their toaster oven, only use an electric hot plate if they have one. If it looked like their asthma symptoms improved substantially, then that would that could be something that might encourage them to go ahead and change the stove. On the other hand, if their asthma symptoms didn't improve, then maybe there's other things going on that are, you know, more responsible for triggering their asthma than their gas stove.
1: Yeah, appreciate you leaving people with practical advice, I suppose, based on what you've done so far. What are the questions left unanswered, or what's the research horizon for you, given the study ended early?
2: So our original plan was to follow the participants for 12 months so we could look at not just medium-term outcomes, but also long-term outcomes. Because of the grant termination, we were only able to follow patients for 3 months, and that's what we're reporting in our study results. So I think what would be desirable would be a larger trial with more participants that follow people for a longer period of time. It would also be good to have a comparison group of participants that keep their gas stove so that we can say more definitively what happens if you keep your gas stove versus what happens if you change to an electric stove. I also think it would be useful to do a study like this that includes people with milder asthma so that we can see if there's a benefit for people with milder asthma. In our study, we focused on people who had poorly controlled asthma.
1: Professor, appreciate you speaking with us. Thanks for your time.
2: Thank you.
0: Ash Sagal is a professor in the School of Medicine at Case Western Reserve University. He's in Cleveland, Ohio.

0: Gunther von Hagens will soon be the subject of his own life's work. In the 1970s, the German anatomist began a process he called plastination. He would replace the bodily fluids in a human corpse with liquid plastic that hardens. And then those bodies were put on display and toured in an exhibit called Body Worlds. Mr. von Hagens' thought process was that it gave the public the opportunity to see what the inside of a body actually looks like. The thought process of many others, including religious leaders and the British Medical Association's head of ethics, was that it was degrading and disrespectful. Nevertheless, the touring exhibit was extremely successful, attracting more than 50 million visitors globally. Gunther von Hagens died last week. He was 81 years old. In 1998, he came on this program to describe and defend Body Worlds. Then-host Mary Lou Finley started by asking him to paint us a picture.
1: On display are more than 200 real anatomical specimens, including 18 whole body specimens. Whole body specimens means these are whole bodies, not only skeletons, befleshed bodies, which are permanently preserved by plastination and which, as single specimens, serve as a teaching tool and as instruction during this exhibition.
2: Well, is this for teaching or is it art?
1: I call it anatomy art. And anatomy art I define as the aesthetic, instructive presentation of the inner world of the human body.
2: Now, what you call anatomy art, some local leaders, politicians and religious leaders call sacrilege.
1: Absolutely. Some critics complain that the presentation of whole body specimens in an aesthetic way is against the dignity of the humans. I'm quite of the opposite opinion. Dignity means I can understand dignity only in a very personal sense. And everybody who is displayed in this exhibition has signed during his lifetime that he wants to be presented in a public exhibition. I would rather say it might be a problem of morality, but morality is not defined by a church leader or by a politician. Moral is an expression of the society of the people in a democracy, and the people have voted by their feet that they want to see this. 240,000 people have gone to this museum in less than 2.5 months.
2: Would you do it?
1: Of course, and it would be a real funny story if not I, which I all accept those bodies for during my life, would not be willing to be also fascinated. Of course, with pleasure, I will not allow the worms to eat me up.
0: From 1998, that was Body Worlds and Plastinarium founder Gunther von Hagens speaking with former As It Happens host Mary Lou Finley. Mr. Hagens has died at the age of 81. A spokesperson for Plastinarium says that his body will be plastinated, though it has not been decided where it will be put on display.
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3: And I'm Lauren McGinnis. 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
1: The massive wildfire in the Gironde area remains stabilised, despite several flare-ups overnight that firefighters were able to bring under control. The blaze has burned 42,000 hectares, and authorities warn conditions could deteriorate as another heatwave arrives in southwest France. Train services south of Bordeaux remain heavily disrupted. The A63 motorway remains closed in both directions, and residents evacuated from the area have still not been allowed to return home. In other news, two people under investigation over the death of activist Quentin Durranc have filed legal complaints against alleged far-right militants over violent clashes in Lyon earlier this year. Lawyers for one of the suspects argue their clients were wrongly portrayed as the aggressors and say evidence from a separate investigation into the violence should be made available to judges examining the homicide case. And finally, asylum applications in France continued to fall last year. New figures from the French Office for the Protection of Refugees and Stateless Persons show applications dropped 5.5% in 2025, with a further 20% decline in the first half of this year. Officials say tighter border controls across Europe are the main reason for the decrease, although around 1 in 2 applications examined last year resulted in international protection being granted. That's WRP News. I'm Edith Wells Eastwood.
2: WRP.
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9: Hi, it's Maeve. In the late 90s, I was lucky enough to travel around Canada with my wonderful partner Claire. We'd already been up and down the East Coast, but we were going to make our way over for the fruit picking season in British Columbia. We made our way slowly over Canada and we got to Winnipeg and didn't like it much. So one morning we got up early and decided that we were going to hitchhike the rest of the way, 2,000 kilometres. We got onto the Trans-Canadian Highway and stuck our thumbs out. That day we got picked up by a lawyer, a student, a family, an Indian guy who turned the rearview mirror on to Claire, playing loud Indian music, and a bona fide serial killer, like just out of the movies. He was an 80-year-old guy with huge hands, and we climbed into his smashed-up Chevrolet pickup and got onto the bench seat and headed off. He proceeded to tell us stories of gun and alcohol running in the 60s and 70s over the Canadian and American border. He went on also to say that he was a renowned and famous butcher in the region, and that people would come from 50 or 60 miles away just to get his famous cuts of beef. Then he went on to tell us about all the ways that we might die while travelling around Canada. This included being bitten by rattlesnakes, caught up in tornadoes, or, but more than anything, being smashed to bits by a grizzly bear. He said a grizzly bear could literally rip our head off with one swipe of its huge paw. He told us that you couldn't outrun a grizzly bear. It could run even downhill at 50 kilometres an hour, and if it caught us, it would rip our arms off. He said, whatever you do, don't try and climb a tree. It would either shake the tree or simply just climb up, throw us onto the ground and rip our legs off. He said, do not stare or try to intimidate a bear screaming and shouting. This would just anger it and it would run over and rip our guts out. He told us all these ways that a bear could rip us apart. He said, all you could do was just to stay calm, retreat slowly, do not look at the bear. Cross your fingers and once out of sight, run for your life. Otherwise, you're going to be a grizzly bear burger. Anyway, thankfully, after a short while, he dropped us off and said that we could stay at his if no one had picked us up in a few hours' time when he came past. No, thank you. Needless to say, we hitchhiked like we'd never hitchhiked before. And luckily, after a couple of hours, a guy called Doug picked us up. Now, Doug thought it was Friday when it was actually Thursday. And although he was going to drop us at the next town, we stayed with Doug for 4 days, all the way back to his hometown, Nelson, in British Columbia. And it was a wonderful, wonderful trip. We found somewhere to do fruit picking, and needless to say, we never got ripped apart by any grizzly bears. It was a wonderful trip in Canada. Now, I've chosen my song from that trip. We had two CDs on that trip. One was by a French singer called Florent Pagny, and the other was by, the CD was by The Verve, luckily enough for all of us. I've chosen the song Lucky Man because I am a lucky man, and more than anything, I was so lucky to do that trip with the love of my life, Claire. So this song goes to you, it goes to all of you, and it more than anything, it goes to Claire. Je t'aime, ma chérie, avec tout mon cœur. And I promise one day I'll marry you. Enjoy, have a great day, and look out for those bears.

I like art. My favourite artist is a man called Francis Alys, A-L-Y-S. He's born in Belgium, been living in Mexico for many, many years. My favourite performance of his was he got a big block of ice about the size of a suitcase.

anyone who has worked their entire life to no obvious purpose. And I heard that, first time I heard that, it meant so much, and I've always thought about it since. What has this got to do with bears? Well, I wanted to do some art. I can't draw, I can't paint, but I wanted to do my own little performance. So I went to charity shops and I bought lots and lots of teddy bears, weird looking things, cute ones, all sorts. I also went online and bought some very strong little magnets. I unpicked these teddy bears and put a magnet in each one of them, sometimes in the head, sometimes in the foot or in their hands. I put them in a rucksack, and I had already planned in the city I lived where the metal bridges were, where the flagpoles, high metal lampposts, and I rode around on my mountain bike, stopping off at these points and just chucking these teddy bears as high as I could. They would stick at very peculiar angles. Some would hang off the bottom of bridges. I'd put two or three on some of these metal bridges. And then I rode off into the night, quite pleased with myself. I've often wondered who saw them. Did it make an impression? Did people wonder how they got there? Did they question things because of it? It was my little attempt at a bit of guerrilla art. And I've kept that a secret for about 20 years or more. So listeners, I'm sharing that for the first time tonight with you. My song choice. I wonder what would happen if you got a caravan, filled it with fine china, delicate ornaments, and then got two bears, annoyed them, shoved them in the caravan, and locked the door. I wonder what they would do inside that caravan. Well, here is Captain Sensible and the Damned, and they have the answer.

0: Hang on, let me try again. I've got a slutty nose now.
1: Get a reply.
2: Hi, my name's Anna and this week's theme is bears. So when I was 19, my best friend Joelle and I, we were working out in Spain as a holiday rep. It was great fun. And then suddenly we were made manager overnight. And the reason for this was it turned out that the people, our team leaders, were pilfering the petty cash and spending it on beer and other things. So they got fired. But what's more of a mystery is our boss also turned out to be a crook. We never even received our wages. Oh yes, I'll send out your cash wages with the next coach load of guests from the UK. Did it ever happen? No. Also, he would not reserve all the places for some guests. So he'd be like, yes, there's been a problem. You know, there's an overbooking. So you need to get out of your apartment, go and sleep in the hotel lounge area, but don't let anyone see you. And you've got to give up your apartment for this family who's coming. So it was a bit of a nightmare, really. And it meant having to clear all our stuff out. So we put everything in suitcases, put it in a van and went to park in the hotel car park, except there were no spaces. So we had to park out on the street. And I'm like, we can't leave our cases out here. This is far too risky. This is all our stuff in there. And it was the changeover day, so we were all wearing our uniform. Anyway, the next morning we get up because no one would, they were all too tired. So there was no way they wouldn't get their own case out, they'd help me with mine. Come out the next morning, broken glass everywhere. The whole row of cars, including our van, had been broken into. And whose stuff had they taken? Mine, except a friend's camera. It was all my stuff, my case, and I had my favourite Levi's in there and I was stuck wearing this horrible, ugly uniform. But the thing that was most upsetting for me was my teddy bear, my lovely pink teddy bear with his little blue and white outfit that I'd had since I was a baby. He got stolen along with all my stuff, and I don't think the thieves would have been interested in him, so he probably just got tossed aside in some ditch somewhere in Spain. He might still be there now, and it makes me very sad. So, yeah, all because of our dishonest boss who expected us not only to do that, but do a runner from the hotel without even paying them. So we didn't do a runner. We told the hotel staff who had become our friends, and they got their solicitors involved. So that's my story. My song is Victorian Ice by British Sea Power from their album Open Season, which features a bear on the front of it. We also have the teacup with this bear on the front of it. But of course, the mug says British Tea Power.

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1: Hello, my name is Ian, and I'm on a Go Beyond holiday in Estonia with a group of lovely people, and we're going to tell you all about bears. First up is Jessie. Jessie, what do you think about when you think about bears?
2: Winnie the Pooh, because not only is he a great friend to his many, many friends in the woods, hunted by a person, I like the fact that he gets along with Tigger, Piglet and Eeyore, and Mummy Kangaroo and Baby Kangaroo.
1: What about you, Charlotte? Hello, Charlotte. Tell me about what you think about when we think about bears.
3: I like bears. There's 8 different types of bears in the wild. And I like Rupert Bear and Winnie the Pooh Bear and Paddington Bear. And I have my bear who is my comforter and looks after me.
1: Hi, Jimmy.
4: Hi, I'm going to watch bears. Gish Bear, we'll call Paddington. He was a happy bear. And then a bear said hello, and he said, why am I got a wheel on all of my things? I'm so lucky and I go nuts.
1: Oh, that's a good one. And Daniel, tell us your story.
5: You say the word bears and 2 types of bear come to mind. Black grizzlies, because they are stunning creatures. They are predators as well, so don't get in their way. They'll make a very grisly mess of things. And then another type of bear that comes to mind is a koala bear. It's the indigenous to Australia. I've held one myself. It was an amazing experience. They do like to feed in eucalyptus leaves and can be quite lazy because they move from one tree to the next. Some are primarily asleep most of the time. They are great specimens.
1: Steve.
6: But up there, I thought, because you move around visibly, it's crab. Like a crab.
1: Like a crab?
6: Yeah, suddenly.
3: There's some songs about bears, like bears have the bear necessities, and the bears have a teddy bear picnic.
1: Anyone else want anything about bears?
7: No. Yes.
1: Bye. Jessica Hull. Yeah.
2: Please protect the other bears out there that are in captivity or in behind bars. They need your support and help. Thank you.
3: Yeah. And bears give great cuddles.
1: Well, so this is us in Estonia. Go Beyond. We're checking out. Big thanks to Jessica. Big thanks to Charlotte, Jimmy, Daniel, and Steve. Thanks for your contributions, and see you next time.

I've recently learned a new word, dialectic, which involves looking at two contradictory ideas and combining them to find the truth. It's a particularly useful concept with regard to bears, as they are the most contradictory of creatures. Take that exotic outlier, the panda, for example. On one hand, notoriously coy and sex avoidant, yet on the other, your average panda famously eats, shoots and leaves. Now, my personal contact with bears is somewhere between limited and non-existent, but I seem to have two quite contradictory clusters of knowledge about them. So I know that if I encounter a bear in the wild, my life is in danger. So I should back away slowly, staying downwind so it won't smell me. If the bear approaches me, I should lie down and play dead, staying very still until the bear leaves the area. If it's a brown or grizzly bear, that is. If it's a black bear, playing dead will make its job very easy, simply allowing it to eviscerate you with a minimum of effort, thank you very much. No, with a black bear, you need to fight back vigorously, concentrating your force on its face and muzzle. Here's those contradictions again. Grizzlies play dead, black bears fight back. Or is it the other way round? My other cluster of knowledge about bears derives from such beloved literary characters as Paddington and Winnie the Pooh. So, from them, we know that bears are creatures of loyalty and kindness, loving and polite, obsessed by foodstuffs that can be spread on toast, curious, gentle, optimistic and generous, with distinctive signature clothing, whether it be duffel coats or little red t-shirts. So there you have it, bears, such contradictory creatures. Are they cuties or are they killers? But we don't have to decide between these options because we know about dialectic now. So there's no longer any contradiction in concluding that bears are cute, adorable, loving creatures who will not hesitate to tear you into shreds if you get in a muddle about whether you should be playing dead or smacking them in the face. Dialectic. Bears. Shall we listen to a bear singing? Look for

Now, when you pick a pawpaw or a prickly pear, and you prick a raw paw, well, next time, beware. Don't pick the prickly pear by the paw. When you pick a pear, try to use the claw. But you don't need to use the claw when you pick a pear of the big pawpaw. Have I given you a clue? The bare necessities of life will come to you. They'll come to you. Oh, man, this is really living. So just try and relax. Yeah, cool it. Fall apart in my backyard. 'Cause let me tell you something, little wretches. If you act like that bee acts, you're working too hard. And don't spend your time looking around for something you want that can't be found. When you find out you can live without it and go along.

0: you, man!
1: Hello, this week's theme is bears. Now, I'm going to be telling a little anecdote, somewhat related to bears, maybe loosely, but I think it's fitting enough. A few weeks ago now, I was in Kenya. I was doing my dive master's, which is your first professional level of diving over there. I was working as a photographer, an underwater photographer, for a dive centre, and in exchange they were giving me my dive master's qualification. So as part of my job, if you like, being a dive master, I had to guide clients, scuba divers who wanted to explore the beautiful Kenyan coastline. I must say, there is some very good diving off the Kenyan coast. Lovely turtles, anemones, lots and lots of nudibranchs, very beautiful things to see, dolphins. Anyhow, one of the days we had a Canadian diver come with us, and his name was Neville. And he came diving for 4 days, and I was often the dive master who guided him. I was the guide, I'd take them through the dive, etc. And he was a very experienced diver. And my one little pet hate of working in Kenya was a lot of the people who came to scuba dive, they were used to diving in tropical waters because the waters around Kenya are very warm. They were 30 degrees whilst I was there. And they'd be from places like the UK, America, but they had never ever scuba dived in cold water. Because, it's too cold, and they were rich enough to be able to afford to go to all these tropical places and ignoring these beautiful places on their doorstep. So my aim whilst I was over there was to try and slightly convert these people to becoming, as we call, cold water divers. Anyhow, Neville was already a cold water diver, and he was a proper cold water diver. He dived in the lakes, in the Canadian mountains, in minus 1 degree water, even colder than that. He dived in the ocean in the winter of Canada, of Vancouver. He was the first proper cold water diver I'd met since being in Kenya. I asked him loads of questions, and he was, I think he was retired, relatively, about 65, I'd say. Very happy to chat to me, and not many people are interested in cold water diving. And just kind of over the course of these 4 days, did quite a lot of talking, mainly him, to be honest, but I was quite happy to listen. And he asked me to send him some photos I had taken whilst we were there. And when I sent him the photos, he says to me, I know someone who works for, I'm going to butcher the name of it, I can't remember how it goes, basically the Canadian Grizzly Bear Foundation. She writes all the guidelines for how one is meant to interact with these grizzly bears, etc. And she does ethical, eco-friendly tours, taking tourists to go see grizzly bears in Canada. I'm pretty sure she doesn't have a photographer and that she would really benefit from having a photographer. Would you like me to get in contact with her and see if she'd be interested in, in having you work for her? So I was like, yeah, of course. And so we exchanged numbers, and I'm still in contact with him, still waiting to hear back about becoming a potential grizzly bear tour guide, which I must admit, I never thought was something that would happen in my life. And he is a very sweet man, and he keeps sending me pictures like I was sort of his grandchild, of him and the Eiffel Tower, because he was travelling and going to loads of other strange places. That's my story of Neville. My song of choice is Ragged Wood by the Fleet Foxes. Here's to strangers and meeting interesting people.

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1: This is the sound of ants walking over hundreds of pine needles. 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

Hi, Kev the Poet here. Now, I'm going to start with a declaration that this week's topic of bears, I am going to be going way off where you thought one would go with it. And it's for two reasons. Firstly, I don't have any massive affinity with the animal, the bear. They're all right. I'm a take-em-or-leave-em kind of bear guy. But secondly, the word bear allows me to get something off my chest. So here goes. It's celebrities who call their children by peculiar names. Bear is becoming increasingly popular in the celebrity world. Grr, as a bear might say. The one that springs to mind is the son of the late One Direction singer Liam Payne and former Girls Aloud singer Cheryl Tweedy, Cole, Fernandez Vecini, or whatever her surname is these days. They named their son Bear. Now, I'm sure it was very cute when born. I mean, great genes. And maybe looked like a cute, cuddly teddy bear when it was born. But cute, cuddly teddy bears grow up and have to answer their name during register at school. And Liam, mate, you were born in Wolverhampton, so surely Dave or Tony was much more suitable. This all really took off with Bob Geldof and Paula Yates in the 80s, when they started naming their children things like Little Pixie and Peaches Honey Blossom. Michael Jackson, yep, Wacko Jacko, as he became more commonly known, called his son Prince Michael Jackson. Really? But he was always known as Blanket. Blanket! What the... And don't start me on those Kardashians. I suppose the Beckhams also need to be brought into this conversation. Naming their first child after where he was reportedly conceived is equally bizarre and disturbing. Although they do get a sort of pass on this one, as shortly after little Brooklyn was born, his proud parents appeared on an interview with Ali G, and it was for charity, where he posed the question to David and Victoria if they wanted Brooklyn to grow up to be a footballer like his dad, or a singer like Mariah Carey. Genius. It must be really tough to be the child of superstar parents. Yes, they have luxury all around them and will want for nothing. But with paparazzi everywhere and seeing your folks all over the papers and social media daily, it must be bonkers. They need all the support they can get. So if you are a mega celebrity listening to this and you are expecting, well, first of all, from all at Wild Angles, congratulations. But please don't call it Bear or Blanket or from wherever it was conceived. Think about the consequences, please. Right, I'm off to pick up my two little darlings from nursery. I'm just praying that Toad in the Hole and Butlin's Bognor Regis have had a great day. My song choice for this week, it's simple. It's Think by Aretha Franklin.

Back in 2006, I went to see Over the Hedge with my dad. Now, I can't remember whether it was this one or whether it was Open Season that we walked out of, but either way, I was scared of Over the Hedge. So since then, I've gone back and watched Over the Hedge properly. The story centres on RJ, a fast-talking raccoon who gets himself into trouble with a bear called Vincent. And basically, after accidentally destroying Vincent's stockpile of food, the raccoon RJ is given an ultimatum: replace it all or be eaten by the bear to compensate. So to solve the problem, RJ persuades a group of woodland animals to go beyond the hedge that separates their forest from suburbia. So the animals are, you know, possums, porcupines, squirrel, tortoise. On the other side, they discover a very recognizable vision of suburban America. Perfect lawns, you know, big white houses, overflowing bins, loads of garages, supermarkets, and to the animals, it becomes a land of unlimited abundance and resources. Now, the main villain is technically the pest control man trying to get rid of the animals, but Vincent the bear gives the story its deadline. He knows a huge... He's calm and patient, and he's always lurking in the background while RJ tries to gather enough food to save himself. But, you know, time is running out, and there's a particular scene where, you know, RJ dreams about the bear, you know, coming up to him at nighttime in one of the trees. I think I was scared. And I think also the film showed to the animals just how much of a paradise, I guess, suburbia was, with all the consumption going on and all the readily, you know, the readily available food for them. The bear scared me. Makes for a good story for my father to laugh at me for being scared for a universally rated film. But anyway, talking of supermarkets, one of my favourite places, this song was included in Over the Hedge. It's called Lost in the Supermarket. I guess a remake or an interpretation of the song by The Clash.

Hi, I'm Scott. Imagine you're hiking, enjoying the quiet woods, when suddenly, about 40 feet ahead, a bear steps onto the trail. Your heart hits your throat. Every instinct you have screams at you to do one thing: turn around and run. If you take nothing else away from this talk today, remember this: do not run. Running turns you into prey. A grizzly bear can outrun Usain Bolt, clocking speeds over 30 miles per hour, and they can chase you up a hill or down a mountain just as fast. To survive a bear encounter, you have to override your panic and use your brain, because your strategy depends entirely on the type of bear you are facing. First, try to identify it. If it is a grizzly or brown bear, it will often have a distinct muscular hump on its shoulders. If it's a black bear, it won't have that hump, and it's generally smaller. But regardless of the species, your first move is always to stand your ground and de-escalate. Talk to the bear in a calm, low, assertive voice. Say something like, "Hey bear, I'm here, it's okay." Wave your arms slowly above your head so it realizes you're human, not a prey animal. If you do have bear spray, and you should always have bear spray in bear country, get it out, pull the safety clip, and hold it ready. If the bear is standing still, begin to back away slowly, sideways, keeping your eyes on it. Do not make eye contact, which can look like a challenge. Now, if the bear actually charges and makes contact, this is where your strategy splits. If it's a grizzly brown bear, they usually attack out of defense. They are trying to neutralize a threat. You need to play dead. Drop to your stomach, lace your fingers behind your neck to protect your spine, and spread your elbows and legs wide so the bear can't easily flip you over. Keep your backpack on, if you've got one, as it acts as armor. Stay completely still and silent. Even if the bear walks away, wait several minutes before moving. If you move too soon, it might come back. If it's a black bear, playing dead will not work. Black bear attacks are incredibly rare, but when they happen, they are usually predatory. You must fight back. Use everything you have: branches, rocks, your fists, or, if you've got it, bear spray. Target the bear's face, nose and eyes. Make yourself big, loud and aggressive. So to wrap it up, bear spray is your best friend. It is statistically more effective than a firearm at stopping an attack. But remember the golden rule: if it's brown, lay down. If it's black, fight back. Stay calm, stay aware and respect their woods. Thank you. My song is "Pretend We're Dead" by L7.

0: Wild Angles was presented by Scott, Maeve, Anna, Johnny, Ian, Gary, Jasmine, Kevin, Joe, and Poppy. Music was by Johnny Rose. This has been a Go Beyond production.
1: Constance Wu made a name for herself for her very funny role in the smash hit Crazy Rich Asians and starring in the sitcom Fresh Off the Boat. Success hasn't been easy, but Constance is back in the spotlight starring in a new sci-fi thriller. 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

0: It's a great job. I mean, we get to work with the Great Clock, aka Big Ben. We get to work on the estate. It's a fantastic place to work. We get to be involved with things like Remembrance Sunday and New Year's Eve celebrations, which are, you know, they're amazing things to be part of too.
1: We leave Andrew winding more clocks. 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
4: Bonjour, Emily.
5: Bonjour, Caroline.
4: What are we talking about today, Emily?
5: We're talking about the bistro, and I would argue that we are going to clarify something because I think that people like to use the word bistro way more widely than is really appropriate.
4: I think it's kind of used interchangeably with like casual restaurant. Like bistro to the average American, for example, means restaurant, basically. French restaurant, maybe not mid-casual. Like here, like a normal restaurant. French, classic French dining there are, you know, we have bistros, we have brasseries, we have bouillons, we have bouchons here in Lyon. We have a great bouchon in Lyon called a bistro, Abel, but that place is a bouchon.
5: Right. Historically, a bistro was something very specific that stood out from a lot of other categories of dining establishment that we'll find frequently in France.
4: So let's just briefly, can we briefly touch on those other categories so we know what we're not talking about?
5: Exactly. I think sometimes with something like a bistro, it's a lot easier to talk about what it isn't than what it is.
4: Okay. So what is a bistro not?
5: So, okay, let's look at the other types of more like working class establishment in Paris specifically, because so, if we open up the other regions, there's going to be a whole season where we just talk about different working class establishments.
4: Well, so I guess the big one would be, and I already mentioned a couple of them, and the bouchon is very Lyonnais, so we don't need to cover that, and we'll talk about that another time. A brasserie.
5: Right, a brasserie. So a brasserie is, the word brasserie in French means brewery. Oddly, Google Maps sometimes mistranslates this. So if you're in Paris wandering around and you see a thing that's indicated as a brewery, chances are it is a brasserie.
4: That's funny.
5: But brasseries, the originals in Paris were restaurants. I mean, all day dining establishments opened by Alsatian migrants to Paris. So in Alsace, we have a big beer brewing culture. Mm-hmm. And so they would come and open dining establishments that served beer and Alsatian food in Paris. These days, a brasserie is typically a restaurant or a dining establishment that's open all day that doesn't close between lunch and dinner.
4: Okay.
5: A lot of them are very, very grand. So
4: yeah, they're beautiful. Yeah. I would say like a brasserie is a level above a bistro.
5: It can be, but also some brasseries are really shitty. Like you get a lot of brasseries near train stations and they're not very nice.
4: But they're big.
5: They can serve a lot of people and a lot of them are really gorgeous. You might have some slightly pricier brasseries, but typically they're fairly reasonably priced, especially considering the fact that a lot of them serve seafood like oyster platters.
4: Okay.
5: And you can get it pretty affordably.
4: Interesting.
5: And you'll typically have beer.
4: Okay. So that is a brasserie. What about a bouillon, which is a Parisian thing?
5: Yes. A bouillon is a Parisian thing. It's, and we're going to have a whole episode all about this, but in short and sweet version, it's a working class establishment, the original chain restaurants. They were opened in the 19th century, and it's where you can eat extremely cheaply, extremely quickly. Some sort of codes of a bouillon are going to be that often the waiter will take your order directly on the paper tablecloth.
4: I love that.
5: And historically, you wouldn't have paid your server. You would have paid at like a central caisse, a central like cash register.
4: And then why is a bistro not a restaurant? What is a restaurant then?
5: Well, we are going to have a special guest on to talk all about what is a restaurant. But again, as a sort of overarching thing, a restaurant is higher. It's higher end than any of these establishments. And typically they're going to close between lunch and dinner.
4: Okay.
5: So they're going to serve lunch, which is usually in France, we say entre midi et deux, between 12 and 2. But really they're going to stop serving around 2:30. And they won't reopen until at least 7, if not 7:30.
4: And I would say 99% of the restaurants in Lyon and outside of Paris follow this. They're not doing continuous service, mostly because of labor laws, honestly. Mm-hmm.
5: So once we're into this, okay, what it's not. A bistro often, especially today, is recognizable first off, using visual codes. Mm-hmm. So bistros are often going to look fairly similar. And I mean, you were mentioning one thing that you see in a lot of bistros earlier today, which is a very specific kind of tablecloth.
4: The red and white checkered tablecloth.
5: Yeah.
4: The little tiny wine glasses.
5: The little tiny wine glasses.
4: I fucking hate those. Yeah.
5: Not good for drinking wine.
4: No.
5: You're often going to have a zinc, which is something like the zinc counter or a wooden bar.
4: I love the bar. Yeah.
5: You'll often have tiled floors.
4: Okay. Yeah.
5: You'll often have your menu on a chalkboard. Mm-hmm. So you'll have a lot of dishes of the day. Mm-hmm. The bistros are going to be cozier than brasseries typically.
4: Smaller.
5: It's going to feel kind of down home cozy.
4: What about the between lunch and dinner situation?
5: So that's going to depend.
4: Yeah.
5: And that's where I think we're seeing the evolution of the bistro past what its historical definition was. And that's where we're going to see a bit of a gray area. Mm-hmm. So I'm drawing these stark lines as though they still existed this way today.
4: They don't.
5: But they don't.
4: Yeah.
5: But I think one sort of element of what you would historically find in a bistro was that it was somewhere that you dropped into.
4: Okay.
5: So you wouldn't have made a reservation. You would have had service all day. You might not have had full service all day. You might have only had meals during meal times, and then you could come in for a drink in between.
4: Okay.
5: But they wouldn't close.
4: That's still something that does happen.
5: Yeah. But above all, the reason why people went to bistros historically was because you could get served quickly.
4: Okay.
5: So I think you probably agree with me that in most cases, being served quickly in France is not
4: the goal. No. It's not the goal either. Like we want to take our time. We want to enjoy our meal. Why would you want to be served quickly?
5: If, for example, you were a Russian occupying soldier.
4: Interesting. Hmm. Okay. So that is when are we talking now?
5: So this is sort of the most popular myth for how a bistro was invented.
4: Okay.
5: And the idea is that in 1814, following the Napoleonic Wars, Paris is occupied by Cossack soldiers.
4: Why? Napoleon just cannot keep his sticky little fingers out of our podcast.
5: And Napoleon, I mean, I think he's going to be in almost every episode.
4: He literally is everywhere.
5: For someone who didn't like food, he appears a lot. So Paris is occupied. The Cossacks are not allowed to go and enjoy the bevy of beverages that they can find in Paris. And so obviously, whenever they can, they sneak away.
4: Of course. I mean, you can't keep Russians from their drink.
5: Right. So they go and they try and find places that will serve them quickly.
4: Uh-huh.
5: And the word in Russian for quickly is bistro. So
4: really?
5: Yes.
4: Okay.
5: So the story that they tell in a plaque that's actually on the wall outside of a bistro in Montmartre called La Mère Catherine is that the very first bistro was born on Place du Tertre, which is the very touristy square in the center of Montmartre, thanks to Russian soldiers calling out bistro, bistro, so that they could be served more quickly.
4: So is this myth true?
5: No, it's not. It's bullshit.
4: What a shocker.
5: Oh, my goodness. Another myth that's bullshit.
4: Okay. So what is the truth here?
5: So the truth is that the creation of a bistro didn't happen in a snap of the fingers.
4: No, as nothing does.
5: Nothing ever does.
4: Well, some things do, I guess. People can invent something. But that's more like a dish or like a pastry. It's usually a cake.
5: It is. And it's usually an accident.
4: Yeah.
5: So bistros are actually part of Auvergne heritage.
4: Okay, which brings us again much closer to here than to Paris.
5: Exactly.
4: The Auvergne, for those who don't know, is the big wild middle of France, closer to Lyon. If we hopped in the car and drove for an hour to the left, we would end up in the Auvergne. It's very mountainous, volcanic. It's very beautiful. It's the Massif Central mountain range. Here be dragons. They do not speak English there. Like, Anglophone tourists don't go there. And it's one of my favorite places to visit. And it's where lots of very good cheese is, too.
5: Oh, yeah. We will definitely do an episode on the Auvergne cheese. Yeah. I love the Auvergne. I've been there. I've driven through there. I drove into a ditch there, which was really fun. And a really lovely local man pulled me out of the ditch.
4: That's nice.
5: Which was very nice.
4: And lots of castles there. Lots of ruins.
5: Yes. Yes. I mean, it's just, it's incredible. It's volcanic. Like, it's weird, crazy, kind of witchy. It's amazing.
4: It is definitely witchy. It's very forested. It is very lost. It was so difficult for them to build roads out there because it is so mountainous that we didn't even get a connection between Clermont-Ferrand, the main city there, and like the south until like the 70s is when they started to build that.
5: And this remoteness is suddenly sort of the doors are blown open on that thanks to the invention of our favorite topic on this podcast, aside from Napoleon.
4: Ding, ding, ding. The railways.
5: The railways. Yeah. So when train travel becomes possible between the Auvergne and Paris.
4: That would be Clermont-Ferrand.
5: Clermont-Ferrand, exactly. City. Where the Michelin brothers are from. That starts to facilitate migration away from the Auvergne, where it's very difficult to make a living.
4: I mean, it's poor.
5: Yeah, yeah. It's very poor. And so Auvergnats are going to start coming into Paris. Mm-hmm. By the sort of mid to late 19th century, by 1870, really, the Auvergnats are going to be moving to Paris in droves by the thousands.
4: Mm-hmm. Are they coming to do particular jobs generally, these people?
5: So originally, they're not coming to open any sort of restaurant. They are coming to work hard. So if we think about, they are laborers. They are strong. Yeah. They have been surviving in these very rural areas.
4: They're country folk.
5: They are. And they get to Paris and they're like, what do you need us to do? And the first answer is carry and sell water. So before the Haussmannian renovation of Paris, thanks to Napoleon III, who hires Eugène Haussmann to redesign the city center mm-hmm. of Paris and bring in clean drinking water.
4: Okay.
5: Everyone is kind of getting their water where they can. There's two rivers running through Paris at the time, the Seine and the Bièvre, and people are kind of getting water wherever is suitable.
4: I bet it's disgusting.
5: There's a lot of tanneries. It's not great.
4: Ugh.
5: So the Auvergnats sort of assign themselves the jobs of being water porters.
4: Okay.
5: And that works really well until Haussmann brings clean drinking water into the city.
4: Okay.
5: And they're like, okay, fuck, what are we going to do? Most of the time when buildings are equipped with water facilities, it's only cold water. Yes. So the Auvergnats change tax. They start going around Paris with carts and bringing actual bathtubs and heating contraptions so they can heat the water, bring the bathtub upstairs, wait outside until the person has finished bathing, and then take the bath and the dirty bath water away.
4: No.
5: Yes.
4: That is something I would 100% hire someone for. I am a bath girly, and I would have done that.
5: Yeah.
4: In my bourgeois Haussmann apartment. I would have totally fallen in love with the bathtub guy, though.
5: I would read that bodice ripper.
4: I would. Let's write it together.
5: Oh, my God.
4: That'll be great. That could be a series.
5: Yeah.
4: That's the book series from The Real Fishwives. Let's make it disgusting.
5: So after that, they became wood sellers, which is the logical. So
4: they were opportunistic.
5: Yeah. Then they were coal sellers. Mm-hmm. And that's sort of how we start to get the very first bistros. They weren't called bistros yet. They were usually called bougnats because the sort of term for an Auvergnat was the bougnat. These were places where you'd go to buy coal, you'd go to buy wood. And then bit by bit, they start selling wine. And that's actually the original word bistro was a Poitevin dialect. So from Poitou. So not at all in Auvergne.
4: No, yeah, nowhere near. So that's over right on the west.
5: Yeah, it's like on the western coast of the Loire Valley.
4: Yeah.
5: And so the word bistro originally was the name for a wine cellar or a wine cellar's maid. Okay. And so it started to become applied to these bougnats who were selling wine.
4: Okay.
5: So they started calling them bistros.
4: Because you're congregating here too. I'm going there to buy my wood. I'm going to chat with my neighbor. I'm going to have a glass of wine.
5: And that really was the original mindset behind these bistros. So the bistro originally is the person and then it becomes the place. Mm-hmm. But the original bistros are not places you go to eat. They're places you go to chat, places you go to have a drink, although it's really about buying drinks to take away. You aren't going to sit there and drink alcohol.
4: Okay.
5: And they actually distinguished between the cafes at the time in Paris, where you could go and drink, mm-hmm. and bistros, where you'd kind of go and take things away.
4: Okay.
5: But then bit by bit, they're going to become places where people come and this is where you can use the telephone. This is where you can get a newspaper.
4: Well, if this is still, we're in the early 1800s. No, we're at the late 1800s.
5: We're in the late 1800s.
4: Okay, so phylloxera has already ravaged.
5: Oh, yeah.
4: So it's not Auvergnat wine. That's
5: no.
4: Because they were making quite a bit of wine.
5: Yeah.
4: And there was a window when rail comes in before phylloxera mm-hmm. that they were like blowing up on wine and expanding a lot and making a lot of money. And then all of a sudden that just like disappeared.
5: And we do see that originally with wine, like Auvergnat wine being sold. And then eventually it's just going to be whatever wine we can find. So bit by bit, they also then, if people are already convening there, they're like, all right, well, we're going to sell some stuff that we make in Auvergne. So one thing they're really good at in Auvergne is charcuterie. So suddenly all of your saucisson is going to be available mm-hmm. in a bistro.
4: Cheese.
5: And cheese. Lots of great cheese. And it doesn't take very much imagination to go from selling links of sausage on the wall to being like, oh, well, if you pay me however many francs, I'll cut up some sausage for you and you can have it here.
4: Mm-hmm.
5: And suddenly it becomes a place where you can eat on site.
4: Yeah.
5: So it's a community thing. It's people getting together, people eating together, people drinking together. And that's actually one unfortunate connotation that's kind of going to start at this point and stick with the bistro today, is that a lot of the time when we talk about bistros in English, and we will be getting to this, I swear, we talk about bistro food.
4: Yeah.
5: And we're thinking about very specific recipes. But if you think about expressions that have the word bistro in them in French, like pilier de bistro, a pillar of the bistro, that means someone who drinks a lot. Conversation de bistro. Bistro conversations are like body conversations.
4: Oh.
5: So a bistro does not have a good reputation. But bistros start to be a place where, as the Auvergnat continue leaving Auvergne, they're going to find their people in the bistros.
4: Okay.
5: So that's going to be kind of your stopping ground. It's going to be, you know, you show up at an Auvergnat bistro and you ask for a job. Mm-hmm. And the other Auvergnat who know that you're Auvergnat, they know you're a hard worker.
4: Mm-hmm.
5: So they're going to give you a job.
4: Yeah.
5: So the bistros become almost like mafia control. Like, if you think about, like, there's an Auvergnat almost mafia without all of the violent, you know, side effects that you see in, like, New York Italian restaurants. But they're going to, it's the Auvergnat is going to be controlling the bistros, basically.
4: I mean, well, I would argue that that's a very common way for migrants to find work, find community, when they, is to find the other people that came from the place they came from. Mm-hmm. You know, I mean, that's how people have always done it.
5: Yeah. And it continues to this day. So if you go into pretty much any cafe, bistro, whatever in Paris, and you order a coffee, you're going to get it in a branded cup. And the cup is going to say Richard, yeah. Richard on it. Well, Richard is an Auvergnat.
4: Really?
5: Yeah. And he has the monopoly on the coffee distribution in French cafes.
4: He also owns, La Family owns like 20 wineries.
5: Oh.
4: They're some of the richest people in France.
5: Yeah.
4: Yeah.
5: Yeah. And they're Auvergnat.
4: The coffee is terrible, though.
5: Yes, it is.
4: I don't know if we should say that, because I would love some sponsorship from Domaine Richard, who make very, very good wines.
5: So Richard is not the only Auvergnat who ends up making it big. We actually have quite a few Auvergnat who end up kind of becoming big names in the world of restaurants. So, for example, the owners of Brasserie Lip, the owner of Le Balzac, the owner of Maxime's, and even the owner of Café de Flore at one point were all Auvergnat.
4: Okay, so they're kind of, they're established.
5: Yeah, well, they become established.
4: Yeah, over time.
5: Through very hard work. Now, as we come into the 20th century, a lot of Auvergnat have made quite a bit of money running these bistros, which have evolved bit by bit from being these very down-home country places where you go for wine into places that actually serve halfway decent food.
4: Yeah.
5: And a lot of the time, it is still going to be country-style food, but we do see a bit of interest beginning in the 20s and then following. So it starts in the 20s. Obviously, then we have wartime, so not a great time for this. But then again, a resurgence in the 50s and 60s of what the Italians would call kind of cucina povera, like these regional cuisines, these down-home country dishes, which are very distinct from the haute cuisine that you see in Paris at the time.
4: Things like bœuf bourguignon, coq au vin.
5: Exactly.
4: What about like steak frites, or is that more brasserie?
5: Steak frites is a British kind of introduction. Oh God, we'll get into that. But when we think about bistro food, like real down-home bistro food, it's really anything that's long cooked. Mm-hmm. So like you were saying, coq au vin, pot-au-feu.
4: Yeah.
5: You'll see things like poulopo.
4: Sausage and lentils.
5: Sausage and lentils. Yeah. Lamb and lentils, the agneau du pré-salé. And lentils. Okay. So all of these dishes are going to start to become synonymous with the bistro.
4: Okay, we got up to like the 20s and the 30s. What's happening now? Now bistro is a French restaurant.
5: Yeah, so now bistro has kind of broken from both its working class past and its Auvergnat past. So if you're in a bistro today, you might see escargot à la bourguignon, mm-hmm. which nominally are from Burgundy, but were actually invented by Carême.
4: Antonin Carême
5: in the early 19th century. You might see steak frites, which is actually a British import. Thank you, England. You might see roast chicken. You might see croque monsieur, a Parisian invention.
4: You would see things that you expect to see on a French menu.
5: Exactly. You're going to see anything that's not super fancy, that's kind of down home. You're going to with a bistro, what really differentiates from a restaurant today is more of a vibe. Mm-hmm. So you're going to see, you know, it's going to still be those close quarters. You're still going to have the red and white check tablecloths. You're still not going to have necessarily nice stemware. Mm-hmm. And it's going to be hearty food and kind of a convivial ambiance, chalkboard menus, things like that.
4: Still be pretty cheap, right?
5: It should
4: relatively.
5: Be. Yes.
4: Yeah.
5: Now, here's the thing. In the 90s, a lot of chefs got really tired of working in like fine dining with like tweezer applied garnishes.
4: Yeah.
5: And so a lot of Michelin starred chefs were like, I want to do something a little bit closer to my roots. Mm-hmm. And they were buying up bistros and inventing this new trend called bistronomy.
4: Bistronomy. Yeah. So bistronomy is basically, you know, a chef-y spin on traditional food, right?
5: Yeah, it's like the gastropub, but French.
4: Yeah.
5: And so you're going to see a lot of chefs kind of taking these old school dishes, making the portions a little bit smaller, garnishing them, putting tablecloths on the tables or not, because tablecloths are super expensive.
4: Tablecloths are also like not, they're kind of passe now.
5: But they're passe because they're expensive.
4: That's funny.
5: And so these bistronomy chefs were like, forget the tablecloth. We'll just have a nice, like shiny wooden table
4: nice
5: that's
4: napkin,
5: easy to wipe.
4: A nice wooden table. Yeah. Yeah.
5: But you might see nice stemware. Mm-hmm. You might see really nice wine list. You'll still probably see a chalkboard menu, but the prices are going to go way, way, way mm-hmm. up. And this wave, while it adds a lot of quality to what had been the bistro, kind of decimates that working class staple. Because now what we see is a schism in the world of the bistro, where you have the bistros that are using the word bistro, but they're really bistronomic restaurants mm-hmm. where a main dish today in a bistro, like I'm not surprised when I see things like in the 28 to 38 euro range for a main course at a bistro.
4: Which is a lot.
5: That's a lot of money.
4: Yeah.
5: And then you're going to have places that would have originally been called bistros that now I think more comfortably sit in the category of like a cafe bar. Or like a PMU, which is where you go to bet on horse races.
4: Like gamble.
5: Exactly.
4: Yeah, that's funny.
5: And so that is now serving the purpose that a bistro originally did. So you can go into a PMU, you can get a really cheap coffee.
4: Yeah.
5: You can bet on the horses.
4: Old men hang out in these places.
5: And me, I hang out in these places.
4: You hang out in PMUs?
5: I love PMUs.
4: Okay. I don't hang out in PMUs, but you could have a cheap beer at a PMU. You can buy cigarettes often. There'll be a tabac as well. But they are definitely community places, but they are working class places.
5: They are definitely
4: working class. And are male dominated for sure.
5: 100% male dominated. Yeah. The reason I like to sit in PMUs is because everybody leaves me alone.
4: Yeah, or you could chat with an old timer maybe.
5: I can chat with an old timer and sometimes I do.
4: Yeah.
5: But most of the time I sit by myself in the corner and I drink a citron pressé, which is like a little thing of like a make your own lemonade.
4: Okay.
5: And I am left alone and you don't have to eat.
4: Yeah.
5: If you go to a bistro these days and you don't eat. Like it's not possible.
4: Yeah.
5: And a cafe, it stands out from the classic Parisian cafe, like a Cafe de Flore, mm-hmm. where it's very fancy and it's, you know, ornate and beautiful and everything's expensive.
4: I mean, a PMU is a cultural institution for
5: Absolutely.
4: Sure.
5: Absolutely. And I mean, when you think about that was the role that a bistro held for people for such a long time. Now we think of bistros as dining establishments, yeah. but originally they were
4: a gathering place.
5: Balzac said that the cafe bar or the bistro bar was the parliament of the people. That's where people got together to chat and anybody could afford to go and anybody could afford to stand or sit there.
4: Balzac is not cheap now, is it?
5: No, sorry, this is the man Balzac, not the cafe Balzac.
4: Okay.
5: But no, Balzac is not cheap now.
4: Okay.
5: But the man Balzac said that it was that you should hang out at a cafe basically and chat with people.
4: Third places, right?
5: Yeah, absolutely. You essential know? Third spaces.
4: Yeah.
5: What's interesting now is that it's not the Auvergnats who are controlling that particular type of bistro mm-hmm. in Paris anymore. And I am speaking specifically about Paris. Obviously, there are bar, cafe, bistro type places in a lot of small villages. Mm-hmm. We can definitely talk about how they're disappearing. But they do exist. But in Paris specifically, they were originally governed by Auvergnats.
4: Mm-hmm.
5: And these days, they're not. These days, typically the people who are owning these spaces are either Kabyle or Chinese.
4: Kabyle is what?
5: Kabyles are Berbers from Algeria.
4: Okay.
5: And so it's either going to be them or Chinese people owning these cafes, which means a lot of the time the menu at one of my favorite bistros, cafes, bars, PMU that I go to is mostly Vietnamese.
4: That's great.
5: And then they'll have a sandwich. Okay. Like you can get a sandwich parisien, a ham and butter sandwich, or you can get like stir fry.
4: That's funny.
5: So it's kind of random, but it's still part of the Parisian landscape.
4: Yeah.
5: What's interesting is that because people have gravitated so much towards this bistro that is now a more upscale type bistro, when they want cheap food, young people, you, as you mentioned, these bistros of today are old man places. Young people are not going to the old man places to get cheap food.
4: No.
5: They're going to McDo.
4: Yeah.
5: So that's the third space of today.
4: I wouldn't have considered a bistro to be cheap food today. Like, I wouldn't think, oh, I want cheap food, I'm going to go to a bistro.
5: Right. Yeah. Right. And I think, you know, I've mentioned before this insight that the journalist Emmanuel Rubin shared with me. He's a journalist from the Figaro, so a major French daily today in Paris. He told me that we don't start to protect things until we're afraid that they're going to disappear.
4: Yeah, and we see that a lot.
5: So UNESCO World Heritage application for the Café Bar Bistrot takes place in 2025. So we've applied now to protect the Café Bar Bistrot because it's probably falling to the wayside.
4: Okay.
5: There are, however, a few people who are being instrumental in bringing back this idea of what is now being called a rade, R-A-D-E, which is basically the French word for a dive. And so people who want to bring back the idea of a cafe where you can go all day long, you can eat cheaply, or you can get a drink. And so there's a handful of places like that, many of which you will actually find in our Fishwives Guide to Paris.
4: In our Fishwives Guide to Paris.
5: Yeah.
4: Emily, you put that guide together because I begged you to.
5: And I loved every moment.
4: I don't know anything about Paris. So that is a good place to look for cheap eats in that section. Great.
5: So if you want to look, if you want cheap eats that feel Parisian, look in that section. A lot of those places, again, they're not the old school. These are not 200-year-old
4: Those bistros. Places aren't cheap.
5: Those places aren't cheap.
4: Yeah.
5: And actually, a lot of those places that look like the ones that were founded back in the 19th century are actually still buying in their food from Metro, which is this massive
4: conglomerate. It's a restaurant supermarket, basically.
5: Yeah. And you can buy your croque monsieur from Metro, and all you have to do is put it in the microwave and serve it.
4: Every time you've had a like chocolate lava cake in France, it's from Metro.
5: Absolutely. Yeah. A lot of steak tartares are from Metro.
4: So look, I love Metro. I love restaurant supply stores. Like, please, heaven.
5: It's great.
4: But it's nice when people are cooking their own food.
5: Absolutely. And so when you look at the landscape of bistros today in Paris, these are your choices. Yeah. Here's your menu. Your menu is a fancy bistronomic restaurant that looks like a bistro, but is priced like a restaurant where you're going to eat excellent plays on old school country food, the kind of thing you might have found in these bistros in the 50s, but you won't find anymore. Mm-hmm. You can go to a place that looks like a bistro, but is serving Metro food. Mm-hmm. You can go to a place that looks like a bar cafe and eat amazing spring rolls. Mm-hmm. Or you can go to a neo bistro or a neo cafe, which were opened in the past maybe 5 years, 5-10 years, that are taking all of the old school codes of the bistro, including the low prices, and updating them a little bit for today.
4: I read about one of those recently. That's an old BMU that's in, I think it's in Montmartre, but that just opened. It looks really cool, and they serve food all day, and it's like little sandwiches and stuff, and you can stand at the bar and eat. Like, that's cool, and that is rare now.
5: It is rare. And there are a few, and I've tried some of them that are great, and I've tried some of them that are a little too big for their britches, because the idea also is, of course, that you're not going to take reservations. Because that was the old bistro code. Mm-hmm. So if your social media marketing is bigger than your seating capacity,
4: That's annoying.
5: Then you're going to have to line up. But there's a lot of places that are a little bit more off the beaten track that are still doing a really good job. And the range of places to go for affordable eats is bigger now in Paris. So there are lots of places you can go. But when you say, I want to go to a bistro, you need to think about, is it a type of food that you're looking for? Is it a price point? Or is it a vibe? Because those three things don't necessarily coexist in the same space as they used to when the Auvergnats were founding these places back in the late 19th century.
4: It's super interesting. And it shows how much nostalgia we cling to, even though it isn't really relevant anymore. I mean, not that it's irrelevant, but that it's gone. Like, it's nostalgia rather than reality.
5: Absolutely.
4: And then, I would say that, like, when you see the word bistro in a restaurant in America, that's basically just saying it's a French restaurant.
5: Yeah. And I would argue, an unpopular opinion, but what are we if not bearers of unpopular opinions? Mm-hmm. I would say the best known bistro for most American visitors to Paris is Le Bistrot Paulbert.
4: Paulbert.
5: Paulbert.
4: Yeah.
5: that's not a bistro to me. It's a restaurant.
4: Okay.
5: It looks like a bistro. It's got the beautiful tiled floor. Mm-hmm. It's got the beautiful wooden tables. They make an excellent steak frite. I think it's 42 euros.
4: Yeah.
5: It's a restaurant.
4: It's a restaurant.
5: It's great, but it's impossible. I mean, it's just not this. It's not that same thing.
4: Yeah.
5: Call a duck a duck. And eat steak frites with the pepper sauce at Bistro Podbeo, but then also try out some of these other places that aren't maybe necessarily as storied and are just as worthy, if not more so, of your hard-earned dollars.
4: I love that because, you know, again, The Fishwives and Our Guide to Paris, it's about also taking you to the places that you're not going to hear about from everybody else.
5: Absolutely.
4: And that are the places that are worthy of your dime and your time.
5: Yeah. Yeah. I've been eating for a living, so you don't have to. Eat bad food.
4: Don't eat bad food. God, why would you do that?
5: So bad.
4: Especially when there's so much good food to be had, but also a lot of bad food to avoid.
5: Exactly.
4: Well, this was super interesting and a much richer story than I thought it would be. When you proposed this idea, I was like, okay.
5: Well, but now I'm really excited to dig into the Bouchon, and I think our listeners probably are as well.
4: That's going to be awesome, and that'll be year two, I think. All right.
5: Stay tuned. Oh,
4: stay tuned.
6: If you're spending time on the Normandy coast this summer, don't miss one of the region's most spectacular evenings. Every Thursday night in August, Cabourg hosts its Nocturne Équestre, a series of open-air equestrian shows at the racecourse just behind the seafront. As daylight fades, riders, horses, music, and lighting come together in performances combining dressage, stunt riding, and storytelling. It's an event that celebrates Normandy's long equestrian tradition, with some of France's finest horses performing beneath the evening sky. Cabourg has long been associated with horses, elegant seaside holidays, and writer Marcel Proust, making it one of Normandy's most charming resorts. The shows usually begin around 9 p.m., making them the perfect way.
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8: Welcome to Outlook. I'm India Rakerson. Dan Everett was a young, talented linguist, but he was also a missionary. Because of his ear for languages, he was sent to Brazil to convert an indigenous group who spoke a famously complicated one.
9: It was like meeting a group of celebrities. I was incredibly excited. And I started learning words and saying them back to them. They thought of me as a very interesting parrot. They didn't think I actually understood anything I was saying.
8: Dan moved his young family to the Piraha village, and for years they lived alongside each other whilst Dan kept learning their words.
9: One of the first phrases I learned was which means, don't try to speak Portuguese with me, speak Piraha.
8: But his spiritual mission was less successful. In fact, through his conversations with the Piraha, Dan's worldview would come crashing down. That's coming up after the news.
10: BBC News with Fiona MacDonald. Firefighters in France and Spain say they've made progress against some of the worst wildfires in living memory, but warn the danger is far from over as another heatwave approaches. In southwest France, a fire near Bordeaux has burned around 420 square kilometres and forced more than 200,000 people to leave. Here's Nick Beak.
11: The Battle of Bordeaux is not yet won. The fires to the west of the city may have been stabilised, but they're far from out. The latest flare-ups exhausted firefighters. From the air, too, the relentless effort goes on to try and gain the upper hand. But with another heatwave coming, it won't take much for flames to spark up again. The danger not over, but already locals and expats want answers about how better this land is managed in the future so that it doesn't again provide so much fuel for the fires.
10: In Spain, crews reported improved conditions overnight, but tens of thousands remain displaced. The Japanese Prime Minister says several people have been injured by a strong earthquake in the southern coastal city of Kumamoto on Kyushu Island. Sanae Takaichi said the tremor had also caused the collapse of buildings and fires. Here's Jake Kwon.
12: The tremor began at 4:27 p.m. near the historic town of Kumamoto on Kyushu Island. Various security camera videos showed old walls collapsing and fires breaking out from buildings. The earthquake was measured at the strongest of Japan's 7-level intensity scale, strong enough to be felt in neighboring South Korea. The last time a similar quake had hit Japan's Noto area in 2024, more than 200 people were killed. The authorities have warned that tremors may continue.
10: The authorities in Pakistan-administered Kashmir say violence has broken out following the first phase of regional elections. The region's been on the boil with protesters demanding better local representation. Taiwanese media say protesters have detained an employee of the chip-making giant NVIDIA as part of a widening probe into the smuggling of AI servers with chips. A statement said the suspect was initially questioned before he was taken into custody amid suspicions that he could flee or destroy evidence. Anbarasa Netarajan reports.
13: The latest action was part of a third round of searches in the investigation into alleged smuggling of chips to China. Officials raided the home of the suspect, identified only by his surname Chang, last week and was questioned before his arrest. Prosecutors say servers were sent to China equipped with NVIDIA chips that are subject to US export controls. NVIDIA did not confirm whether the suspect was its employee, but said its exports were thoroughly reviewed and all its sales complied with American export control rules.
10: World News from the BBC. Uganda has been declared Ebola-free after going 42 days without a new case. The health ministry says the countdown began when the last Ugandan patient was discharged from hospital on the 16th of June. Officials say intensified nationwide surveillance found no community transmission during that period. 20 cases were confirmed in total, including deaths of two Congolese nationals who crossed the border for treatment. Ukraine's President Volodymyr Zelensky is due to meet Donald Trump at the White House, seeking stronger air defences and greater pressure on Russia to end the war. The talks come as Ukraine intensifies long-range attacks inside Russia. Paul Adams is in Kyiv.
14: Essentially, Ukraine is holding those front lines. Very little is moving. And if anything, Ukraine has regained some ground there, too. So President Zelensky goes to Washington with a feeling that he is perhaps in the driving seat at the moment. Donald Trump seems to have recognized that. He told President Zelensky during the last NATO summit in Ankara that he was doing an excellent job. But clearly, there are still things that President Zelensky wants and needs, and primarily on top of that list are Patriot air defense missiles, as always.
10: Following his meeting with President Zelensky, Donald Trump is due to meet Israel's Prime Minister Benjamin Netanyahu at the White House for their first talk since the war with Iran began. Mr. Netanyahu says Iran's nuclear program will be his main priority. The two leaders are also expected to discuss Lebanon. The French football star Zinedine Zidane has been appointed as the coach of the men's national team. Zidane, who won the World Cup with France as a player, says it's the only job he's ever wanted. As coach of Real Madrid, Zidane led the team to three Champions League wins in a row before stepping down in 2021. BBC News.
8: You're listening to Outlook from the BBC World Service. I'm India Rakesson. The best thing, I think, about listening to the radio is when something truly unique just catches your ear. Something you have never heard before. Like this. This is a language that's spoken by very few people. And for many years, it totally baffled linguists. They couldn't figure out its shape, its boundaries, because it's not really like any other language. It's called Piraha, and it belongs to an indigenous group who live right in the middle of the Brazilian Amazon. And it really belonged exclusively to them. That is, until a young American missionary in his mid-20s turned up. He's called Dan Everett. And actually, he's one of the voices you can hear now.
15: Okay, so he said it's okay to use his image for other people to see it in other jungles.
8: Dan arrived at the home of the Piraha because he wanted to convert them to Christianity. To do that, he needed to talk to them first. So he stayed, and as the years ticked by, he started to unpick the code of Piraha. But when he did start to understand the things that they were telling him, his whole worldview totally fell apart. Now, Dan's journey to the Amazon and to the Piraha is rooted in his long love of languages. So let's begin with Dan as a young kid. He grew up in Southern California, and his talent for languages became apparent really early.
9: We had to take Spanish class because I grew up on the Mexican border, and 83% of the students in my school were Spanish speaking. And I was in the minority of English speaking. So I had to get up in front of the classroom and give a recitation in Spanish. And my native speaker, Spanish teacher, asked me if we spoke Spanish in the home because I sounded Mexican. And that made me very happy. And it was the first evidence I ever had that I was good at languages. And I loved learning languages.
8: What is it about words and language, do you think, that's really drawn you in?
9: Well, initially, I was drawn in because I wanted to be able to communicate with more people. I especially wanted to be able to communicate with my Mexican-American friends. But later, I got more interested in the theory of language. What does language and the structure of words, the structure of sentences have to tell us about the human mind? And this has been my professional motivation for the last 50 years or so.
8: What new doors does linguistics open up to us? What does it tell us that just learning languages doesn't?
9: Language is the most complicated thing that people are ever going to learn. Even theoretical physicists won't learn anything more complicated and difficult and demanding.

0: Nick Brine was the sound engineer who worked on Oasis's recording of Wonderwall and What's the Story, Morning Glory. He now owns his own independent record label and continues to work as a sound engineer and music producer. He was speaking to me, Tim O'Callaghan, for Witness History.
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7: The massive wildfire in the Gironde area remains stabilised, despite several flare-ups overnight that firefighters were able to bring under control. The blaze has burned 42,000 hectares, and authorities warn conditions could deteriorate as another heatwave arrives in southwest France. Train services south of Bordeaux remain heavily disrupted. The A63 motorway remains closed in both directions, and residents evacuated from the area have still not been allowed to return home. In other news, two people under investigation over the death of activist Quentin Durranc have filed legal complaints against alleged far-right militants over violent clashes in Lyon earlier this year. Lawyers for one of the suspects argue their clients were wrongly portrayed as the aggressors and say evidence from a separate investigation into the violence should be made available to judges examining the homicide case. And finally, asylum applications in France continued to fall last year. New figures from the French Office for the Protection of Refugees and Stateless Persons show applications dropped 5.5% in 2025, with a further 20% decline in the first half of this year. Officials say tighter border controls across Europe are the main reason for the decrease, although around 1 in 2 applications examined last year resulted in international protection being granted. That's WRP News. I'm Edie Twells Eastwood.
8: 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This is Join Us in France, episode 607, 607. Bonjour, I'm Annie Sargent, and Join Us in France is the podcast where we take a conversational journey through the beauty, culture, and flavors of France. Today, I bring you a conversation with Julie Lynch, an Australian costume designer turned painter who spent 8 nights at an art retreat in Noyers, a tiny medieval village in Burgundy. Now, I'm not certain if they say Noyer or Noyer. It could be either one. We talk about painting without pressure, afternoon outings to Vézelay, Avalon and Chablis, and why a slow week in a French village beats a packed itinerary. 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Bonjour, Julie Lynch, and welcome to Join Us in France.
9: Oh, thank you so much, Annie. I'm really thrilled to be here.
8: Wonderful to have you. So you are an artist, and we are going to talk about art retreats and things like that. It sounds like you've done a few and you enjoy France. So tell us a little bit about yourself, your career, and what connected you to art.
9: Yeah, sure. Well, I was originally a costume designer. I did that for about 40 years, really. And around 2020, when COVID hit, I'd always planned to paint. And I always planned to paint when I got older. And I just decided, oh, okay, well, I must be older now. I've been teaching design online for a whole year during COVID. And I just couldn't face another year of it, to be honest. And I thought, well, you know, this is the opportunity to sort of grab it and do it. You know, being a designer merges quite well into being a visual artist in that you are a practice person that uses your hands and thinks of ideas. But in terms of sort of art retreats, I've done a lot of sort of conferences, actually costume design conferences, and I've traveled to various places for those. But I think this was actually my first individual overseas art retreat. I've taken, you know, lots of two-day workshops and things like that. But to actually travel somewhere and go away for a whole week was, you know, really a first, actually.
8: Right, right. So when you say costume designer, is it like costumes for the stage, for movies?
9: I really did focus on the stage, and I, you know, that's just how it turned out. I worked, you know, for, you know, theatre company and Opera Australia, and I did a lot of work. Everybody's heard of the Sydney Opera House, and I did a lot of work at the Sydney Opera House. It became a little bit of a home. And I ran the design course at NIDA for the last few years of my sort of design for performance career.
8: Wonderful. You know, there's a place you should visit in France if you haven't already, and that is the National Center for Stage Costumes. It's in Moulins in the Allier department.
9: You know, I've been there.
8: Oh, have you? Okay.
9: Yeah, I went there in 2010. I was very fortunate to receive a travel grant. I sort of traveled pretty much around the world, visiting various museums like that. The funny thing about Moulins, or however you say it, you know, you catch the train from Paris, and then I just thought you'd get out and, you know, grab a cab to the museum. Well, that is not the case. It's a very, very quiet town. And so I actually just trusted my judgment and thought, well, I think it's kind of over there. And I just sort of walked towards what used to be a great big army barracks, or I seem to remember. And it is the most divine museum. It is absolutely...
8: It's really interesting.
9: Highly recommend. It's really, really stunning. It's obviously incredibly well-funded.
8: I mean, it's a national museum. And so if it says national museum for this and that, you can be sure they have money. We have a lot of not national museums that struggle. But national museums are always well-funded. And I was there, oh, maybe 6 months ago, maybe not quite that long ago. And they had just the most stunning displays of, and I know absolutely nothing about stage costumes. And I don't actually love fashion that much. I mean, it's just not me. I'm kind of a black sweater kind of person and on. But I thought that was absolutely fabulous.
9: It really is a stunning, stunning museum. You can get to it quite quickly from Paris, really. I know that I didn't stay overnight. I went there, saw the museum, and then caught the train back to Paris. So it's absolutely possible to do it as a day trip. But that was longer now.
8: Yeah, and if you do that, there's some other things to see in Moulins. It's worth an overnight if you have the time. There's a lovely restaurant called Le Grand Café. It's an Art Deco restaurant in the central area. Because it's true that the museum is kind of on the other side of the river. So it's a bit of a hoof from the train station.
9: Yeah, yeah, yeah. But I found it. I was pretty pleased.
8: Very nice, very nice. Well, that was not the topic of the conversation. but it's a lovely place to mention, really. All right. So let's talk about your art retreats in France now.
9: Yeah, well, this trip was actually with four of my very, very close girlfriends who I've actually known since kindergarten. We've done various travel around Australia together, but this was my first trip with them overseas. We could kind of see a small window where various people were traveling around in Europe, and the opportunity just seemed to, kind of like a magical opportunity seemed to arise to meet in one place for, you know, a window of time. I'd always sort of had that place in my kind of almost like I'd seen imagery of it, a town called Noyers in Burgundy along the Yonne River. And there's these wonderful photographs on their website of this, what I think is like a fairy tale village. Certainly to an Australian, it is a fairy tale village.
8: Yeah, I intend to stop there. I'm going to make my way to Metz in May, and I intend to stop in Noyers because I haven't seen it.
9: Oh, great. That's fantastic. Well, look, if you go, make sure you say hello to Michelle Anderson at La Porte Piante, and I'm going to probably say that wrongly, but she is the manager of the art retreat that we stayed in, and the building is actually, in a way, the centerpiece of that town. So it's impossible to miss. She's just the most adorable person. She made our retreat really special. It's one of those things when you go to a place that, you know, we'd never been there before. But once you connect to a local, it means you almost

0: expecting artists to come. She takes artists from all around the world. Some artists who actually take workshops where they invite various people in and that artist runs the workshop. We had a different experience in that we created our own kind of artistic experience. And in many ways, it was meant to be relaxed and it was also meant to be without having to have any huge, great artistic outcomes. Because we spend our life having to have outcomes. And this was to, I suppose, be relaxed enough that we could absolutely absorb everything that Noyers and the retreat had to offer and to do it in the most relaxed fashion.
1: That's wonderful. Yeah.
0: Yeah, really wonderful.
1: I'm looking at some photos of La Porte Peinte, which means the painted door.
0: Yes.
1: And probably that's, I don't know anything about this place, but I assume, I know that places didn't used to have addresses.
0: Yes.
1: In medieval times, you didn't have, you know, a specific address. So people would characterize a place by something that made it stand out.
0: Yes.
1: So it was the butcher's house or it was,
0: yes,
1: the, you know, where the cats go to hunt or whatever. And the painted door was probably something that they did, which was unusual. And so they call it La Porte Peinte.
0: Yes. It's right near the gated entrance. It's no longer gated, but it would have been once gated. And it, obviously there's gates on both sides of the village. So it's on one side. And I thought it somewhere I read that painted door also referred to that there was a coat of arms painted on the door. But I actually can't remember where I got that from.
1: You know, I'm just making an assumption here and not knowing the history of the town, but that would be worth looking into.
0: Yes.
1: So this was kind of a relaxed art retreat. What sort of art was this? Was it you were painting, you were drawing? What were you doing?
0: So what we did, and it's funny because the group of us, you know, as I said, we're from kindergarten. I'm actually the only artist in the group. One is a social worker. One has been a banker. One is a nurse. The other lady is actually a potter. So she is an artist.
1: Oh, that's a kind of artist,
0: she,
1: yeah.
0: She's absolutely an artist, but she couldn't bring her pottery wheel and
1: sure,
0: everything like that with her. And often potters don't draw. So I think in some ways, drawing was almost a little bit intimidating for her. But what we did do is I took work along where I would be almost thrust into having to work in an abstract way. I normally from home work and create Australian flora and birds. And it's very kind of exact work in a way. I think it's good to not do what you always do. So I worked off what's called a gel plate and I created what I described as abstract Burgundy landscapes. I've never been to Burgundy. This was my third time in France. I spent time in the south of France and time in Paris and, you know, driven up through the center of south of France to Paris. But I'd never been in Burgundy and I thought it was really breathtaking. I mean, there's really no part of France that's not breathtaking, in my opinion. I certainly haven't seen anything that's unattractive. So I'm obviously going in the right places and missing all the Indian bits.
1: We have our ugly shopping centers as well.
0: Yeah, well, I've obviously avoided those. So, you know, you get off at Tonnerre station from Paris and I was picked up and driven by a lovely French driver who did not have a word of English, but she drove me and we kind of pointed at things and we smiled and we kind of communicated beautifully in a way without having any common language. But the rolling hills of Burgundy are stunning and there's all those canola fields which were at the time bright yellow. And then you also have those other landscapes where all of a sudden it goes up quite high and you have towns that have been what I would describe as armaments in earlier time where they would be protecting areas because they're so high up. But my memory of Burgundy

0: was actually soft rolling hillsides, pretty, pretty, pretty greens and golds and yellows. And we were there in the beginning of May.
1: Mm-hmm.
0: So it was just warming up.
1: Right.
0: And they had actually said, oh, there's a lot of rain, but the flowers are coming out and they're all getting very excited. And I could see why, because even though it was cold and sometimes the light was a little gray, there was the most extraordinary wisteria everywhere, wisteria that I'd never seen all the way throughout the village, coated in blankets of wisteria. And then what I would describe as Bengal irises just popping up everywhere out of the ground.
1: And the great thing is wisteria and irises, they just come back. They're very faithful. If they like a place, they will just come back. There's nothing you have to do. They just, well, you have to trim it a bit. Otherwise, it'll go out of control. But yeah.
0: Well, we in Australia, we just don't get that extreme cold that turns them into these very rich, sizable plants. We do get irises, but they're not plump like a Van Gogh iris and the wisteria. I mean, it could be also by the age of the plant. Some of the plants are obviously incredibly old, but they, you know, they were hanging over bathhouses and over, you know, over beautiful sandstone walls, and it was just so special. So, you know, sometimes the girls would say, oh, well, we could come back when it was a bit warmer because we're Australian. But I would say that we'd miss out on these incredible flowers. And I thought it was amazing.
1: Yeah, early spring, you do risk rain if you come in early spring.
0: Yeah.
1: It's rainy season in France.
0: Yeah.
1: But you do have a lot of beautiful, beautiful greens and colors and flowers and everything just pops back up to life. And it's a very positive, hopeful, you know, all like it's being outside makes you feel better, makes you feel good.
0: Yeah. Oh, yeah. And I, you know, I've never been in Europe in winter.
1: Mm.
0: So I don't really, I can only imagine what it's like.
1: Yeah.
0: So I think May is the earliest I've ever been to the other side of the world.
1: Yes, yes, yes, yes. So this was just art retreat. You didn't have any planned visits to the area or anything like that?
0: So what we did, and, you know, when you're trying to organize even a group of five women, getting a kind of almost like an agreement on what we might do, we decided that if we did whatever we wanted to do artistically in the morning, we had a beautiful kitchen and we'd have just a quick lunch in our beautiful, you know, classic French kitchen, which would just be things we'd bought and be quite quick. And then we would go on some kind of mini adventure. And from Noyers, you can pretty much just travel for 15 minutes and you can see, you know, some of the things we did. We went to a town called Avalon, which had a historic costume museum, and we actually just stumbled across the historic costume museum. But Avalon is one of those towns as well, which is higher. So you've gone past those rolling hills and then suddenly you're higher. And it's quite a town. It's got quite a, you know, there'd be doctors and, you know, supermarkets and various things. But there's medieval buildings as well as 19th century, quite a lot of 19th century buildings. And within it was this absolutely gorgeous building, which was a costume museum. And the museum itself was run by two women in their 80s that could walk up the stairs quicker than we could, as they took us through really a collection of, I think it's something like 2,000 costume elements and objects. And they only spoke French. There was no English at all. But there's a lot of terms that English people understand that are fashion terms.
1: Mm-hmm.
0: So they could, you know, you would see the object and they'd be talking about the object and you could understand what they were telling you. And they were It had obviously been their lives. They'd been collecting since the 1960s. And, that didn't mean that their depth of collection was the 1960s. It went right back to the 1700s. They were definitely 18th century examples in that collection. So that was one afternoon. We went to a town called Vézelay, and there's a huge church called the Basilica of Saint Magdalene. And that, again, that was a recommendation by our wonderful host, Michelle Anderson. And that is, again, one of those towns that's almost built on rock, and you've got a huge basilica right up the top. But then you go up a very, very steep hill, and there's just all these gorgeous little French shops dotted right all the way up. Again, all covered in wisteria. It was sort of rainy and misty, but it just doesn't matter. Every town in France is different in some wonderful way. And to me, it was completely unique. Once you get to the top of the basilica, yes, the church is lovely. It's, the big stone floors, quite simple in design, but absolutely grand. And then surrounding it is this wonderful sort of garden with brick walls that then you just look out to this immense view, immense Burgundy view. So that was one afternoon. We also went to a beautiful chateau. Now, there are a lot of chateaus in France, grand chateaus. There's a lot of grand chateaus in France, not even the ones that...
1: About 45,000, I hear.
0: Yeah, it's amazing, isn't it? Well, this was spectacular. It was called the Chateau d'Ancy-Lofranc, and it really is grand restoration style, I would call it, quite symmetrical in its architecture and full of painted rooms. So painted ceilings, painted walls, rooms that, interestingly, the first time I had ever seen bedrooms that had what I would call an ensuite.
1: Uh-huh.
0: So these are, beginning in the 1700s kind of buildings, and they have been renovated at some point, probably had a washroom originally, and then maybe in the 19th century it became more sophisticated. But they had carried the design and the paintwork all the way through into these little ensuite rooms, which I thought were absolutely gorgeous and a big surprise for me because I hadn't seen.
1: It's a beautiful chateau. I'm looking at a picture of it.
0: It really is. And, it is just up the road.
1: Yes.
0: Which is just kind of nuts. It's a really beautiful chateau. And within that chateau, it also had a pavilion that just sat in the body of water like a lake. You could only get to that pavilion by boat. So to me, it's almost like a folly, where people with a lot of money would probably have food brought to that pavilion, and they would sit and watch, those gorgeous ducks, beautiful bird life.
1: Yeah.
0: That we got to see. And again, irises popping up everywhere, as well as lots and lots of tulips, full of tulips while we were there.
1: Yeah, that looks like a very stately, beautiful...
0: It was very stately.
1: So like it's 1500s, so a second Renaissance, they say 1540 to 1559, 1564.
0: Yeah.
1: Very nice. See, that's the thing with France. It's so full of places like that. That doesn't matter how long your list is, you can always make it longer.
0: Oh, yeah. I mean, I don't know how anybody gets to see all of France, even if you're a French person.
1: Right. Oh, as a French person, it's terrible because every day you go to, you have work to do. You can't be traveling every day and you have all these things you want to see. But it's also very lucky that we usually don't have to travel very far to go enjoy places like this. I mean, by not very far, the longest you can drive in France is probably what? 14 hours, 15 hours, between the Spanish border all the way to Lille or Calais or somewhere. It's probably 15, 16 hours tops, nonstop driving. Of course, nobody would drive it nonstop, but it's not that big a country compared to Australia, obviously. We're teeny tiny.
0: Yeah, well, it's quality tiny. That's what it is.
1: Thank you. Thank you. You've been to other regions. I mean, you've been to Nice, you've been to Lyon, you've been to Paris. You've visited a lot of these places. Tell us, do you have a favorite? Do you have a place where you always like to go back to?
0: I feel with France, I'm always wanting to see the next thing. I don't know why that actually is. I often, and I suppose this happens to everybody, when you travel, you say to yourself, oh, I could live here, or this would be the perfect place to live.
1: Yeah.
0: And you kind of justify in your own mind why that could be, why that is actually better than what you've actually got in your life now. And I think for me, and also at this point of my life, so when I was working as a costume designer, it would have been, well, I want to be in Paris because I want to be able to see all the museums and I want to be able to try and get work at the, you know, Opera House, or and I want to be able to shop for all those fabrics. And because that interest now has changed to, I want more quiet and I want peace and I want to be able to paint and I want to be able to see natural beauty, the village life inspires me now. Because of, I feel like so many of the French villages actually have pretty much everything that I need to sustain myself, as long as there's a hospital not that far away.
1: Right.
0: So there'd be many, many, in a way, French villages. One of them in particular, I seem to think, well, Antibes. I love Antibes.
1: Oh, that is gorgeous.
0: I feel like that is close to Nice, but not as chaotic as Nice.
1: It's not as big a city. Nice is simply a big city. You know, it's like the fifth or sixth biggest city in France. I can't remember what the ranking is now, but it is a big city. Whereas Antibes is a city, but not. It's constrained. It's on a peninsula, so it's constrained by the peninsula.
0: It's so, so beautiful.
1: Yeah.
0: I also really, really love Cézanne's hometown. Aix-en-Provence. Now that is busier, but it also had that kind of, I love the town squares. I love that feeling of there's kind of real people making and cooking and conversing. They're proud of their town. I mean, I really noticed that in Noyers, how proud they were of that town, and you'd say, oh, so beautiful. And they'd say, oh, yes, there's nothing like it. And in a way, there's not anything like it. But there's plenty of great French towns. One thing about Noyers also that sort of drew my attention is there's a very famous movie about Molière, The Life of Molière.
1: Uh-huh.
0: And I used to recommend various movies to students as to, you know, what would be good to see for costume and, you know, various histories. And that was shot in Noyers.
1: Mm-hmm.
0: So for a movie that I had kind of coveted for 20 or so years to then be going to the town where that movie was shot, I never would have imagined when I was watching that movie for the first time that I would be getting to walk under those archways and onto those on those cobblestones. No, this was really, really special.
1: Yeah. I just looked up, Noyers has a population of 587 inhabitants.
0: Yeah.
1: It's a very small, it's a village, it's a village.
0: It really is a village.
1: In the Yonne, and Yonne is not a heavily populated department of France.
0: You know, we probably met 100 of those, or saw at least 100 of those 500 people. But I love the fact that there was the individual, you know, there was the butcher, the baker, most amazing pottery, La Potterie, which was an English and French couple that had set themselves up. One antique shop, one little chemist. Everything was just one off. And that to me felt like real fairy tale village life.
1: Mm-hmm.
0: Mm-hmm. And the town itself also, it is completely circled by a ring road, which kind of runs along the river as well. So you have this beautiful walk around the town, which really only takes about 40 minutes. And another little curiosity about that town, and maybe this happens in France a lot, but some people would, they'd own a house and then over the road next to the river, they would own their garden.
1: Oh.
0: There was a lock-up garden that was theirs, but there was a road where everybody walked or drove completely in between. And I hadn't seen that before.
1: So city gardens. No, it happens. Village gardens. So in the village, you don't have land, enough land for a garden. You might have a bit of green, but just a few flowers. But then the municipality will make available a gardening plot and you can be assigned a gardening plot. That happens in a lot of cities in France.
0: These were fenced off.
1: Yes, yes, they are. They are typically fenced off.
0: And locked, and locked.
1: Correct, correct. So you have, so like not every plot is locked, but the garden area as a whole is locked and each person has their allotment. They probably have a little, some sort of small structure where they keep their gardening tools, but it's very small. And their pots and their things, and you are granted this plot. You don't own it. At least in Toulouse, you don't own it.
0: No, okay.
1: You just are granted this plot, and if you stop taking care of it, if you stop using it, it will be given to somebody else. And there's a long list of people waiting for such a plot.
0: Oh, okay. Yeah, right. I had just assumed they were owned. So there you go.
1: But perhaps in this particular town they are, but it also happens in France where they're not. I grew up in the city center of Toulouse and we had a neighbor who had one of these plots. And he would, when he came back from his garden in the high production season, he would just drop off a bag of things in front of your door because he had too many. He had too, you know, too many tomatoes, too many zucchini, too many whatever it happened to be. He lived on the fourth floor. On his way up the fourth floor, he would drop off a little bit here. People who he liked, obviously, he didn't make gifts to people he didn't like. but anyway, yeah, that's a pretty common thing in France.
0: Yeah, well, we just are so used to just having our funny Australian backyard.
1: Yeah, yeah. So you think that doing a retreat is actually perhaps a better way to travel than just going on a trip?
0: I think it's another way of seeing the world, I suppose. What I particularly loved about this one was I felt like I see some retreats and they look like they're kind of almost like middle of nowhere. And I'm not saying that's France, particularly France, but I like the fact that this was 2 hours away from Paris. So it was very easy to get to. And even if you didn't have a car, you could have easily booked a driver and been dropped off to various places. So we had a car and we had two people that were happy to drive on what we would call the other side of the road.
1: Yes.
0: But if it was up to me, I don't have that skill. I can't think that way. So I would have been just booking people to drop me off. And to me, there was lots of great things that I could see and not feel like I was almost trapped in a retreat either.
1: Yeah.
0: So we had a retreat that we could shape ourselves. There were kind of no rules to it, but it had all the facility.
1: Right.
0: And then we had the opportunity to see, you know, in our case, we saw something every afternoon. And that was just a lovely way of doing things. We also went to Chablis and
1: wine fame.
0: For some reason, I thought Chablis would be really posh. And it was just in a way like Noyer, but like times 20 in size.
1: Uh-huh.
0: And we went on the day of the Sunday market. And it was just full of people and beautiful produce and beautiful things for sale, and then all the shops are lovely in Chablis, and the restaurant's gorgeous, and they're relaxed, and it was really, you know, we did book a restaurant. We were told often that, you know, if you didn't book, even in Noyers, you could potentially miss out, so we would always book. But that's a beautiful town, and that would be a town that I would potentially like to stay in, because again, not very far away from Paris, but has so much to offer. That was gorgeous.
1: Yeah, you make a good point about the restaurants in smaller areas. The good ones, meaning the sit-down restaurants with an actual nice cook, a chef, a trained chef who will make something nice, they usually fill up. Last Sunday, I went to visit a very small place, a Cathar castle called Puyvert. And in the little town of Puyvert, they have kind of a kebab sort of place where you can just grab something. But they also have a sit-down restaurant with a nice view. So this was a Sunday. We're recording this in February. And it filled up. I hadn't reserved, but when I saw it filling up, we were there very early. We got there right on at noon. But if we had gotten there later, they wouldn't have seated us. So even in small places, very often you don't have a lot of choices of nice restaurants. And so it's best to reserve. If it's a pizzeria or a sandwich shop or something, then of course, obviously, no. But if you want the nice sit-down restaurant where you'll pay, you know, between 30 and 50 euros per person for lunch, you probably need to reserve, even in a very small town, especially in a very small town.
0: Yeah, and we did. Every night we booked, we were told by our lovely friend Michelle that that would be the best thing to do. So that's what we did.
1: Yeah.
0: And you don't get disappointed. You're only there for a short time.
1: Right. But this is not the sort of place you book far in advance, just a couple of days in advance. Like, let them know, oh, we're coming back this night or that night or whatever.
0: Yeah, you're right. You don't need to have a long lead-in time.
1: Yeah, yeah. Don't try to call them 6 months in advance to reserve a table. They're going to think you're crazy.
0: Yeah. And also, I found that they didn't speak English, and that's all fine. Like, that's allowed.
1: Oh, yeah. It's a fact.
0: Yeah. So often, Michelle would make our booking for us, which was very kind.
1: Right, right. But then to get served and decide on the food, you didn't have any trouble.
0: No, well, you know, you've got Google Translate and you just look at the menu and it just, I mean, everything's changed.
1: You open Google Lens on your phone and you point it and it will translate for you. It's kind of magic.
0: I know, the whole recipe.
1: It's amazing.
0: It's nuts.
1: Yeah, yeah, yeah.
0: Yeah, so none of those kind of quirky things that you had to go through 10 years ago, none of that exists anymore.
1: Yeah. So this is not the sort of retreat where you had somebody who came to teach you a specific skill. This was you deciding we're going to work on our own, do our own thing.
0: Yeah, yeah. So I did, yeah, my landscapes, and my friend Joy, who does watercolors, she did her watercolors, a lot of wisteria kind of watercolors and things. And she actually taught two of the girls in our group also how to use watercolors. So she actually was very generous with her time, mm-hmm. whereas I tucked myself away in my little studio and went, I'm going to make the most of this and what I want. I think it would be different if I was to go to an art retreat where I was going to do some pottery and I was really relying on the teacher to tell me what to do. You know, that would be a great way to engage, but I don't really want to go to an art retreat and pay for another painter to teach me how to paint when I kind of can paint already.
1: Right.
0: I mean, you always learn from other people, but maybe you might do that for a day, but I wouldn't want to do that for a whole week.
1: And there's all kinds of retreats in France. Usually it's going to be in a very nice setting, like where you were, and you have authors' retreats where they just, when I saw, they were just sitting around a big table, and at times they had a person giving some tips, but at times they were just sitting there and writing. and engaging with one another during breaks and whatever. And it was mostly quiet and people working away.
0: Yeah.
1: And the energy of having other writers near you doing the same sort of effort, I think is good. You have dance retreats, you have cooking retreats, you have painters retreats, you have all sorts of authors, anything. I'm sure people are yelling at their phone like, oh, you idiot, you got this time. There's a bunch of them, okay? There's a bunch of different ones. And it's different from traditional sightseeing, but I can see how, especially if you take the time and if some of your friends had, if you had a car, so you rented a car, right? That your friends were driving.
0: Yeah, so one of my friends rented the car and we just contributed to that rent during that time.
1: Right.
0: Two of them were happy driving on the other side of the road and I would just sit in the back and be taken to where we were going to next, which just suits me fine. And whenever we have been overseas where people are driving on the, what I would describe as the other side of the road, my husband is great at that stuff.
1: Yeah.
0: So I've been to places I couldn't possibly see on the train purely because he's able to just think differently, deal with all those roundabouts. And even when we didn't have somebody telling us where to go, turn right, you know, we've done it all before the big, you know, all the big nav man stuff. We've done it with the funny written maps and we've managed to see a lot, which has been great.
1: I think taking a retreat in a place like this is really quite a good idea for people who like rural sort of settings. There are some people who would go nuts because there's not enough stimulation. But if you are happy in your own space and in your own mind and doing an activity that you find interesting and stimulating, then it's wonderful.
0: Yeah. And I think also there's a very big difference to traveling in your early 60s to when you were traveling in your early 30s and you hadn't seen very much and you had to do a lot. You had to feel like you had to fit it all in.
1: Yeah.
0: Whereas when you've already seen so much, you can actually relax about it. And you think you're also more accepting, oh, okay, well, I miss that. You can't see everything.
1: Yeah.
0: No, initially when I first began traveling in a significant way, there was such a list that had to be done every day. And it's exhausting. But once you've ticked off those things, it's really freeing because you can just take time and, you know, smell the roses or smell the irises, you know, whatever, whatever's around, I suppose.
1: Or discover which irises have no scent whatsoever.
0: Yeah, that's right. Another flower that was there, which we really don't have at all in Australia, is the lilacs.
1: Mm-hmm.
0: And they have scent.
1: Yes, oh, definitely.
0: And they have very, very differing colours.
1: Yes.
0: Subtle differences of colours.
1: Yes.
0: And they were also in many of those gardens that were a lockable. Gardens, you could kind of see them over the fence. And they were truly, truly special because we just don't seem to have them here at all. I'm not sure why.
1: Oh, yeah, no lilacs in Australia. Perhaps it's too dry. Lilacs like a bit of wetness.
0: I think they really, again, I'm imagining they really like the cold. So perhaps there's some in Melbourne, but they're certainly not around in Sydney. They were very special because there was a scent. There was actually a scent in the air as you walked around the village.
1: If you have enough of them, yeah. I planted a beautiful dark purple lilac bush 2 years ago and it gave me very small flowers last year. And I hope this year we'll get some good size flowers. But they really come into their own when they're about 5 years old. You know, it takes time.
0: Yeah, yeah.
1: But they do come back every year. They're very predictable sort of trees. And in France, you know, you can set your pruning time and your planting time by when the lilacs bloom.
0: Okay.
1: Yeah. It's best to do all the pruning and planting before the lilacs bloom.
0: Oh, so okay.
1: If you have a lilac bush, you're like, oh, okay, it's ready. It's getting ready. And that way, it's not a calendar. It's the nature and this year that tells you, okay, now is the time or not the time. Yeah, so rural France has a lot of charm, really. It doesn't have to be Noyers. There are a lot of beautiful places where you can spend. I wouldn't spend a month, but 5 days a week is lovely. You can get a lot of things done.
0: And I know because I did the 2 trips to France last year, and the first trip was 8 days with my girlfriend. And then I went back to Australia for 3 weeks. Then I came back with my whole family for 4 weeks. And I spent a week in each place. And that was really great.
1: Yeah.
0: To spend a week in a town and enjoy that town properly and not be in a rush.
1: Yeah. Yeah, I think a week is a good amount of time, even in small places, so long as there are some walks you can do and a cafe you can go sit and, you know, a bit of a medieval city center, which most places in France will have.
0: Yeah.
1: It's pretty nice, but it's very relaxed. Don't expect, you know, high octane sort of travel. This is like low key travel, enjoy the day sort of travel.
0: Yeah, that's right. It was.
1: Well, Julie, we have been talking a long time, so I think it's time to say goodbye. But yeah, it's been lovely talking to you, Julie. You bring a beautiful perspective as an artist, as somebody who creates things. Kind of your vision, the eye, you know, le regard is how I would say it in French. You have a way to look at things that is very interesting, because a lot of us just, we skip over all these things. We don't look at the wisteria. We don't look at the lilac bushes. We don't look at the texture of the cloth, and we just, you know, just doesn't matter. But it does matter. Those things do matter. And spending some quality time in beautiful places makes life better, I think.
0: Yeah. Well, I think France is just full of so many beautiful things.
1: Yeah.
0: It's very easy to have a whole day where you're really just looking at wonderful, beautiful things that in many ways have some story or they're steeped in history. So it's a pleasure. And you know, I'm already thinking about when I'm coming back. So I really love it.
1: Yeah, that's more my sort of travel. I go somewhere and then I start visiting the church. I start going to the city hall. I go to places. I talk to people. I ask about the history of the place, if there were anybody famous who lived here or was born here and things like that. And I love to dig and then see online if I can find some books about a place. Usually you can find something, but sometimes it's really, really dry. It's some local historian who wrote it and who was not clearly trained.
0: Oh, yeah.
1: But I find it interesting. I love to hear about the history of places. So that would be more of what I do.
0: No worries. I was just going to say, I do recommend you say hello to Michelle when you do visit, because
1: I will.
0: She's fabulous. So
1: I will. I'll stop by and say hi. It's not going to be till May, but...
0: Well, the wisteria will be out.
1: Yes, it will. Merci beaucoup, Julie.
0: Merci.
1: Au revoir.
0: Au revoir.
1: Again, I want to thank my patrons for giving back and supporting the show. 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And a special shout out this week to my new Join Us in France champions, Mary Peter and Anna Jouan, or Jouan, very French name. Would you join them too? You can do it for as little as $3 a month, but if you can afford it, I would love to have you pledge more so you can have access to more of the rewards.
2: 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By the time you hear this episode, I'll be spending a couple of weeks exploring southern Brittany. I'm taking this trip because I want to enjoy that beautiful part of France. I've planned it for several months, but also because the more time I spend in a place, the better I can tell you about it, whether it's here on the podcast or during one of my itinerary consults. This is not a press trip. I'm paying for everything myself, which means I don't owe anybody a glowing review. If something is wonderful, I'll tell you. If something disappoints me, I will tell you that too. I think that's the best way to earn your trust. And while I'm away, feel free to browse everything I offer at joinusinfrance.com/boutique. That's where you'll find my itinerary planning services, my self-guided tours of Paris on the Voice Map app, and other resources to help you plan a great trip to France. Thank you so much for supporting my work. It really does make these research trips possible. If you're one of my Patreon supporters, you've probably heard me mention that I've wanted to add a video component to Join Us in France for quite a while, months, possibly years, as a matter of fact. The problem wasn't that I didn't want to do video. I do enjoy a challenge, and it will be a challenge. It was that I couldn't figure out what kind of video I wanted to make, and more importantly, what I could realistically keep doing week after week. And I knew what I didn't want. I didn't want to do what so many podcasts have become these days, two talking heads on Zoom. I understand why people do it. There's nothing wrong with it, but it's a lot more work and I don't think it adds much. Besides, my podcast has never really been about interviewing celebrities or people on book tours who are promoting their latest work or whatever. I've had a few of those over the years, but they're the exception. Most of my guests are ordinary people who've had a great experience in France. They're sitting in their home office or at a kitchen table. They don't have studio lighting, professional microphones, or any desire to appear on camera, really. They just want to have a conversation, the same way they chat with a friend or a family member over Zoom. Yes, I do record those interviews on Zoom, but one reason they work so well is that my guests know that the video will never be published. That helps them relax. They don't worry about what they're wearing, whether the room behind them is tidy, or how they look on camera. And as a result, we have honest, enjoyable conversations with people you probably wouldn't hear anywhere else. So the audio podcast is not changing. It will continue exactly as it always has. But now I finally figured out what I do want to do with video. And I've started a completely separate YouTube channel called Join Us in France Video. On that channel, I'll be publishing two kinds of videos. The first will be short videos in French, and there will be a handful already by the time you hear this. I know that many of you are learning French, and one of the hardest things to do is find natural, everyday spoken French that is not either a formal lesson or so fast that it's impossible to follow. I am not becoming a French teacher. There are plenty of qualified people doing that already. Instead, I'll simply speak to you in French about whatever happens to be on my mind that day. I'll speak clearly, use everyday words, occasionally repeat or rephrase something if I think it'll help, and I won't spend hours editing. It'll be short, simple, one-take videos designed to help you get used to hearing real French as it's spoken every day in France by French people. The second type of video will be in English. These will let me show you things about France that are much easier to explain visually than in an audio podcast, whether it's a place, a monument, a map, or something that simply makes more sense when you can see it. 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And if you enjoy a video or have a question, leave a comment. 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Oh, and another thing, while I'm away in Brittany, I won't have my recording equipment with me, and my wonderful podcast editor is taking a well-earned vacation as well. 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You'll still get a new episode every week, but no new thank yous. But if you become a patron while I'm away, or if you're already a patron, you can always reach me through the Patreon app. Yes, even while I'm on vacation, most French people would be horrified at the idea of checking work messages during their holidays, but I suppose that's the life of an independent podcaster. I'll do my best to answer when I'm not out exploring a village or a beach or a crêperie, who knows? And if you do join while I'm away, thank you in advance. I'll make sure to give you a proper shout out as soon as I'm back behind the microphone. If you want a short recap of what I'm going to be up to on vacation, sign up for the free weekly newsletter at joinusinfrance.com/newsletter. My thanks to podcast editors Anne and Christian Cotovan, who produced the transcripts. Next week on the podcast, an episode about Catherine and Anne de Medici with Elise. These two women come up a lot when you visit France. We'll be detangling who they were and why they matter so much. Thank you so much for listening, and I hope you join me next time so we can look around France together. Au revoir.
3: 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Success hasn't been easy, but Constance is back in the spotlight starring in a new sci-fi thriller. 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

0: On Newsair, the next 30 minutes, the local French politician watching the wildfires in horror. What does he make of the official response? The filmmaker who spent years behind the scenes with Senator Lindsey Graham talks to us ahead of the senator's funeral later today. Has the Italian men's football team a brighter future under its new old manager? And why tech shares in East Asia took a battering today? After this summary of the news.
1: BBC News with Fiona MacDonald. An approaching heatwave risks jeopardising efforts to battle major wildfires in France and Spain, some of the worst in living memory. Firefighters say they've made some progress, but danger continues. Japanese firefighters say many people are trapped inside a shopping centre after a powerful earthquake in the southern coastal city of Kumamoto on Kyushu Island. The public broadcaster NHK has reported there's been no contact from about 20 or 30 employees after the 7.1 magnitude tremor. Violence has broken out in Pakistan-administered Kashmir at the end of the first phase of regional elections. The authorities say one paramilitary officer was killed in clashes with supporters of a banned coalition of civil society groups. Oman is reported to have proposed a regional management system for the Strait of Hormuz, preventing Iran from exercising sole control. Shipping companies would make voluntary payments. Taiwanese media say prosecutors have detained an employee of the chip-making giant Nvidia as part of a widening probe into the smuggling of AI servers with chips. The Nvidia chips are subject to US export controls. Uganda has been declared Ebola-free after 42 days without a new case. 20 cases were confirmed in the latest outbreak, first declared in Eastern Democratic Republic of Congo. The United States has welcomed Chad's decision to withdraw from the International Criminal Court. The US Assistant Secretary of State urged other members to leave, accusing the tribunal of illegitimate overreach. And one of France's greatest ever footballers, Zinedine Zidane, has been confirmed as coach of the men's national team. Zidane won the World Cup with France as a player and coached Real Madrid to 3 Champions League wins in a row. He says it's the job of his life. BBC News.
0: Welcome back to NewsHour. Big questions today over the sustainability of the worldwide boom in shares in tech companies, particularly those linked to artificial intelligence. Today's shares fell sharply in South Korea, the main KOSPI index dropping about 8% at one point, which in turn triggered a brief halt in trading. The BBC's business editor, Simon Jack, is here in the NewsHour studio. Simon, what are you reading into what happened today?
2: So there's a number of forces which are sort of colliding at the moment. There is the long-running question mark over whether the enormous amounts of money being spent on the infrastructure for AI, you can ever recoup it and get a return on that investment to justify the amount that's being spent. Now, that's been a long-running theme. You then, and it's not just like the railroad. Once you've built it, you know, you can use it for the next 100 years. Maybe when you build your data centre, in 2 years' time, you need the latest chip. So it's a sort of open-ended capital expenditure. Can you get the returns on that? So that's out there already. You've then had some breakthroughs from Chinese chip makers who are doing things at lower cost and are making some strides into areas of chip manufacture they previously had not. So is there a cheaper version coming down the road? And then you've got the customers who are saying, you know, I'm not quite sure what the use case is. Plus, you've got a full-on, if you like, at least half full-on, Luddite rebellion in some places in the US, who are saying, we just don't want these data centres here. They use enormous amounts of energy, they use enormous amounts of water, and you've got some of the brightest and best in the universities all over the world sort of booing when sort of AI people come along because they think they're going to steal their jobs. So they add all of that together and, you know, you get a couple of, for example, the Chinese breakthrough, and these things can come together and create quite a lot of volatility. Now, I've just been looking at the NASDAQ, which is the US tech heavy. It has not followed Asia down.
0: Right.
2: So it's shrugging off some of that. And up to now, there's always been a kind of buy the dip mentality, saying this is going to be the dominant technology of the future. So any opportunity you can get in, if the price comes down a bit, you should take it. That seems to be the prevailing wisdom, although we have seen some falls. But keep your eye out for the big earnings. We've got Microsoft, we've got Meta, we've got Apple coming up this week. So
0: and they've been absolutely burning cash on.
2: hundreds of billions, hundreds of billions. I mean, eye-watering sums of money. So the question is, you know, and it's basically a race, is, you know, be the last man standing, who's got the deepest pockets, because there'll be winners and losers in this one.
0: So I suppose the question, and I'm sure very difficult to answer, is whether, you know, what's happened today is just a sort of a bit of a correction, or whether it's the beginning of something, you know, that could approach a rout.
2: I think, I mean, these are by nature, particularly the South Korean stock exchange, the KOSPI, is incredibly volatile. It is very heavily weighted to some very heavy chip manufacturing, Samsung, SK Hynix, whatever. It is not unusual to see big, big moves in this. So far, we haven't seen that replicated in the US. We've seen some weakness, and we've seen some shares come off, you know, 30, 40% year to date, but that's on the back of massive gains. So I think still everyone's sort of trying to measure this, and it's a volatile thing. And as I say, a lot of forces colliding at the moment.
0: The BBC's business editor, Simon Jack, thank you very much for making sense of all that. You're listening to NewsHour. This is the BBC World Service, and I'm Tim Franks with NewsHour, coming to you live from London. We're heading to the wildfires in France now, a place where, in the words of the man I'm about to hear from, this is going to be a new normal. But it's not normal. As Southern Europe heats up year on year, so these wildfires are becoming both more predicted but also far more unpredictable and intense. Right now, the firefighters racing to control the immense lines of flames west of the city of Bordeaux say that last night was a relatively good one, but the key word there is relatively. The fires, they say, are stabilised, but they're not under control. Christa Agbro lives and works in Bordeaux. He's leaving today, though, and he told the BBC why.
3: Reminds me a little bit like Pompeii, especially over the weekend. The air was quite smoky, was quite difficult to breathe. The smell of burnt was, you know, pretty much all around the city. Obviously, everyone is a little bit worried. I think down in Bordeaux, we're not really, you know, people are a little bit like just getting on with things. I'm actually off to Paris today to leave the region because just the air is really difficult. And yeah, a city like Bordeaux, which is a fairly wealthy city, be under this situation is almost surreal. It is scary just to know that the fire can get this close.
0: Julien Boinet is a city councillor for the town of Bazas. It's about 60 kilometres from Bordeaux and joins me now. Julien, thank you for your time. What's your sense of how the fight against the fires is going?
4: So the news were good overnight, as you mentioned. The fire is stabilized, but the winds are turning and the temperature is increasing. It's 35 degrees right now. It's going to be 40 plus tomorrow. So yeah, everyone is on edge, bracing. They have evacuated some camping grounds again. So yeah, it was stabilized, but not fully under control.
0: Right. So yeah, you're not quite sure what is going to happen. Do you feel that you are adequately prepared, that you have the resources in place to fight what may be coming?
4: So, in terms of resourcing, so in my town, we are luckily far away enough and we are more working in the background to synchronize any help that we can bring with blankets, water for firemen. This morning, we're collecting and sending to Bordeaux. So that part on the help in the background is being done. In terms of firemen, I mean, the help is massive. We have thousands of firemen coming from all around France. We have the farmers that have joined, coming with tractors and water tanks to help on a daily basis. So it's quite impressive.
0: These fires have been called unprecedented, but I guess given that there were terrible fires back in 2022, do you think that enough has been done in order to try and mitigate the worst of these fires? I mean, particularly in terms of the way in which the land is managed.
4: Well, that's the point. It seems that 4 years have passed and nothing has been done, really. I was hearing from the president of the Département of Gironde the other day saying, we're going to go back to the table and discussing with the forestry people that are running the business of the pine trees. We're going to have to talk with the city. Nothing's been done, really. This is the problem that was expected. It's hot. This is pine tree forest. There should have been some work done around creating those, what they call pare-feu in French, which are fire stops, a big strip of land without tree to make sure that the firemen can attack the fire easily. There's the issue of the water bombing aircraft that were supposed to be ordered that have not come yet. So it seems like 4 years have passed and it's hard to see that anything has been done, really. Even on the forest management itself, we said last time there was a big fire that we would replant new type of trees, different vegetation, and it's not been done. So a bit of frustration for sure.
0: And just briefly, if you would, Julien, I mean, me quoting you as saying this is a new normal, but it's not normal. I mean, I guess this is the shocking reality of a Southern Europe that is warming so fast.
4: Yeah, and I mean, by new normal, it's just, it's you know that this is going to happen again. This is the type of thing, it's like, you know, the weather is, it's been 30 degree plus for more than a month. It was not so much a matter of when, of if, but when. So we knew it would happen. It was where and how bad it's going to be. So it is our normal now, unfortunately.
0: Julien, we're very grateful to you for your time. Thank you for joining us. Well, there have been questions for the French government over their response. Questions also about the coordinated response out of Europe. Hadja Labib is the European Union Commissioner with the brief for, among other things, preparedness and crisis management, and joins us now from southern France. Hadja, thank you very much for your time here on NewsAir.
5: Thank you for having me.
0: Has Europe been doing enough?
5: What I can say is that our system is working. Every year we review and strengthen our capabilities to keep pace with growing risks. This summer we have prepositioned a record number of firefighters, around 800 across Europe. We have also a European fleet of 22 firefighting aircraft and 5 helicopters strategically prepositioned for rapid deployment. So far we have been able to respond to every request for assistance from France, but also from Spain. And in addition, our Copernicus satellite system provides rapid emergency mapping of affected and high-risk areas, giving responders critical information on the ground. So throughout the summer, wildfire experts are also on duty around the clock at our Emergency Response Coordination Center based in Brussels, and they had already warned of an exceptionally high wildfire risks this season, including for the Gironde region.
0: You will be aware that some people are saying, and I realize it's not necessarily directly your brief, but that the whole place of agriculture and rural development within the European Union, I mean, once upon a time it was seen as sort of very close to the top of the political agenda, but it's really been downgraded. Budgets have been downgraded. The priority has been downgraded, and that has meant that land management has been downgraded. So this is a problem that partly stems from the centre. Do you accept that it's been an issue as far as the EU is concerned?
5: You know, the European Commission can only go as fast as the member states want to go fast. And so what we are seeing is that climate change is accelerating. So our response must evolve just as quickly. And that's why last March, we adopted a new integrated approach to wildfire management. And it combines emergency response with stronger prevention, better land management, greater resilience. And we invited the member states to take into account our recommendations. And I can assure you that since becoming Commissioner for Preparedness and Crisis Management, I've made anticipation a central priority. What we need now is to have a holistic, a comprehensive approach, and we will present next autumn adaptation plan strategy. Right. And also, we propose a very ambitious strategy accompanied by a strong budget of 10.7 billion, and I hope that the member states will have what is happening right now, just when they will accept or not our proposals.
0: Just very briefly, though, and again, I realise it goes beyond your direct brief, but I mean, there are lots of people who have been saying that you talk about a holistic approach, but actually, the EU's approach to climate change has become rather watered down in recent months. Do you think it's time for a change?
5: It's time for adaptation. It's time to not for polemics, for battle, but for staying united. The union is the only answer. I think we need more Europe. We need to adapt our, the way we live, to create more awareness, to stop reacting and preventing disasters. And I would like to say that also, you know, comparing to China, to the United States, the European Union stay a lighthouse when it comes to climate adaptation. Plan.
0: We'll have to leave it there, but Hajar Labib, thank you so much for joining us. In Kenya, activists and lawyers are bringing a legal case against multinational companies, the government and the regulator, over pesticides and herbicides they say are dangerous. Josephine Cassily has this report.
6: The question is, do Africans, do Kenyans deserve a clean and healthy environment and clean food as Europeans do, as Americans do? That is the question that we have posed. And our answer is to the affirmative, yes.
7: Outside the law courts in Nairobi, TV cameras are huddled around an activist and a lawyer.
8: Thousands of Kenyans have been affected by the use of these pesticides. And what we see is really shocking.
7: It's November 2025, and they're here because this court in Kenya's capital is hearing a case about the use of chemicals in farming, brought against the Kenyan government and several multinational chemical companies. Kelvin Kubai is one of the lawyers leading the case.
8: I saw that now these manufacturers were taking advantage of the vulnerability of these people. You know, you are harming people who have no ability to fight back.
9: We have received numerous...
7: The court agrees that the lawyers and their team can go out into communities and find people who believe their health has been affected by pesticides, to assess them and potentially enlist them in the case, making it akin to a class action.
10: Like a tingling feeling, as she said.
8: Yeah, tingling on the feet and the hands.
7: Kelvin and the other lawyers have brought on board two scientists to help them build evidence for their case.
11: I've also seen more desperate cases. And also most of them seem to have lost their sensation because of the nerves breakdown.
7: They're particularly interested in exposure to a herbicide called paraquat. It's a powerful weed killer that's been at the centre of thousands of lawsuits in the US, from farmers claiming that they've developed Parkinson's disease as a result of their contact with paraquat. Although there's no conclusive proof that the herbicide causes Parkinson's, the degenerative neurological disease, it has been linked to the condition in several epidemiological studies. The substance is banned in the EU and UK, not because of its links to Parkinson's, but because it's toxic if ingested. Nurse Priska Munua is working with the lawyers bringing the case.
12: I feel like it's a violation of the human rights, because if it's unsafe for the people in the European countries, it is even more unsafe for the Africans who don't have even have the protection.
7: They assess 14 patients who've been diagnosed with Parkinson's disease and more who they believe are exhibiting symptoms without a diagnosis, all of whom they think have been exposed to paraquat. However, proving that any health condition is caused by exposure to pesticides will be challenging, particularly in an environment where both diagnosis rates and literacy are low. And additionally, many farmers don't know what products they're using.
13: So we've just pulled over by the side of the road, and just in my line of sight, I can see two people spraying the field next to me. I can also see two young boys, probably about 13, carrying rucksacks, the pesticide rucksacks with the sprayers.
7: What's most striking is that none of them are wearing any sort of PPE. No gloves, no goggles, nothing. If you look at the labels of a lot of these pesticides and herbicides, they often advise, with accompanying diagrams, that gloves, goggles and coveralls must be worn.
0: And that was Josephine Cassily reporting from Kenya. 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
7: Safely.
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14: What we definitely need to do is we need to be present. Sometimes I would very much like to go for a beer after work and just watch the game with my friends, but I'm actively not doing that because I want to be at home with them.
1: World Business Express is in an hour.
15: Shares have fallen sharply in South Korea after a big sell-off in tech stocks. How much is that down to China stepping up its game when it comes to artificial intelligence?
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16: I knew that I would keep doing this because a kid is a kid, a sick person is a sick person, and whoever needs help must get help.
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0: And a reminder of our top story this hour, the Israeli Prime Minister Benjamin Netanyahu is about to meet President Trump at the White House for the first time since the start of the Iran war, over which they have publicly disagreed. Dahlia Shendlin is an Israeli political analyst. She told the programme that Netanyahu will be pressing Donald Trump for a harder line position on Iran.
17: We know that he has never believed in diplomacy. He doesn't want the agreements that Trump might or might not try to achieve. It's very hard to know if Trump, you know, really will be able to revive diplomacy. But Netanyahu is, for the most part, extremely skeptical. And if there is going to be an agreement, he will try to push for some better terms. But the common wisdom in Israel is that he would prefer to see return to war.
0: One other headline, many people are said to be trapped at a shopping centre in the Japanese city of Kumamoto after reports of an explosion there following a strong earthquake. This is NewsHour, live from the BBC. After a World Cup, and particularly given the fact there's only ever one winner and far more disappointed losers, you often get a time of rebuilding, of national teams appointing new managers or coaches. Italy, the team which has won the World Cup four times, wasn't at this summer's tournament. In fact, they haven't qualified for the last three World Cups. And so appointing the new manager has become a bit of a national emergency. But even in this, the Italian Football Federation seemed destined to suffer a series of self-inflicted defeats. More on that in a moment. But first, just before we came on air, we got the news that they have now appointed a manager. Roberto Maida, football correspondent for La Gazzetta dello Sport, Italy's top sports newspaper. Tell me who it is.
18: The new coach will be Roberto Mancini, the old new coach, we can say, as he was the manager when Italy won the Euro Cup in London against England in 2021. He resigned after 2 years from that date, deciding to follow the money of Saudi Arabia, which appointed him as a national coach. And right now he comes back in a very difficult period for Italy, which couldn't reach the World Cup finals for three editions in a row. And so his commitment is conquer a spot for the next World Cup.
0: You point out that Italy hasn't qualified for the World Cup for the last three tournaments. I mean, one of those, Qatar, I mean, correct me if I'm wrong, but Mancini was the coach then, wasn't he?
18: Yes, he lost against North Macedonia.
0: It's been a bit of a shambles, though, hasn't it? I mean, not just the failure to qualify for the most recent World Cup. I mean, you've had some of the greats of the Italian game trying to, you know, be involved in resurrecting the team. There was talk about Andrea Pirlo, the wonderful Italian midfielder, former midfielder, taking over as the manager. But then it was understood that he had some ties to a Russian company that could have proved embarrassing. I mean, it feels as if Italian football has not been managed in a way that, you know, Italian football deserves to be managed at the most senior level for quite some time.
18: Well, we'll see what happens in the future, but there have been many troubles in politics more than in football.
0: And that was Roberto Maida, football correspondent for La Gazzetta dello Sport. Well, as we heard earlier in the programme, the Israeli Prime Minister and the Ukrainian President have travelled to Washington today, not just to see President Trump, but to attend the funeral of the Republican Senator Lindsey Graham, who died earlier this month, just after returning from a visit to Ukraine. Senator Graham was seen as a traditional Republican foreign policy hawk, somebody who advocated for the US to take a tough line on Russia and Iran. He was also a stalwart supporter of Ukraine and Israel, and a man who went from being a strong critic of Donald Trump to being one of his most ardent cheerleaders, somebody who could wield a considerable influence over him. The British filmmaker Alex Holder has spent more than 4 years with Lindsey Graham. He is making a documentary about the senator, and he told me about his first meeting with him.
19: He was very charming and funny, and he thought the idea of doing a documentary was actually quite fun. I said to him, look, you know, we'll do this, but I need to have the editorial control of this project. And his take was that, you know, if you do a bad job on me, I'll just tell everyone you're a bunch of communists and I'll raise loads of money. And if you do a good job, then I'll tell all my people that this was a genius idea. And that was sort of how he thought about things in general, right? Everything was a game for him, in a sense. You know, politics he called was a game, and he always wanted to win. So to come up with ways of being able to, you know, have a win-win in any scenario was his focus.
0: He was a man who had this up and down relationship with Trump, but some of the excerpts from what you've filmed with him that I've seen has him talking about Donald Trump to other people in a way that suggests that, especially with the start of this war in Iran, he was sort of very close to Trump at that time in terms of the conversations he was having and what he was pushing him towards. What can you tell me about that?
19: I mean, I think that there's no question that Senator Graham had an enormous impact on the US-Israel-Iran war. There's no doubt about that at all. This was the culmination of really decades of him pushing for this particular action. In terms of his relationship with President Trump, look, you know, it was an interesting relationship. I would say it was pretty close. I mean, you know, he would make the point to me that it was easier to get hold of President Trump than it was to get hold of me. You know, he would sort of take out his phone and literally sort of speak into Siri and say, you know, call Trump. And two rings later, he's speaking to the president. And he found that, you know, bizarre, but also advantageous. The other thing that's also very important is, you know, Lindsey Graham, you know, loved playing golf, and obviously so does President Trump, and that was an enormous part of their relationship.
0: Yeah, and I mean, the footage that I've seen that you filmed, I mean, just within the first few days of the Iran war, he seemed, you know, really cock-a-hoop, you know, describing Trump as saying, this is the best thing I've ever done, and him talking to a former very senior official, actually, in the Biden administration, saying we just need to get a few cities to fall, and suggesting that the rest of the dominoes would collapse in Iran. Did you get a sense from him? I don't know if you saw much of him later on, but did you get a sense from him sort of thinking, maybe this war isn't going quite as smoothly as I had hoped?
19: Yes. So, you know, we did spend quite a bit of time during and after capturing sort of all this real time, sort of historic moments. And I think one of the issues that Senator Graham had, if there was an issue that he had with President Trump, was the fact that, you know, he felt he constantly had to be in the room to keep pushing his position, right? And if he wasn't, then things could start turning left, right? So I think he was getting frustrated with the fact that President Trump wasn't prosecuting the war in the way that he had thought he would at the outset.
0: And that was Alex Holder, the man who is behind that documentary on Senator Lindsey Graham. Senator Lindsey Graham, whose funeral will be held later today. Just a quick reminder of the developing story this hour, and that is of the earthquake in southern Japan. We've got a live page up on our website, but many people are trapped inside a shopping centre in Kumamoto in the southwest of the country after that earthquake. The fire services doing all they can to find and to rescue those people. That's it from NewsHour.
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23: Bonjour, Emily.
24: Bonjour, Caroline.
23: What are we talking about today, Emily?
24: We're talking about the bistro, and I would argue that we are going to clarify something because I think that people like to use the word bistro way more widely than is really appropriate.
23: I think it's kind of used interchangeably with like casual restaurant. Like bistro to the average American, for example, means restaurant, basically. French restaurant, maybe not mid-casual. Like here, like a normal restaurant. French, classic French dining, there are, you know, we have bistros, we have brasseries, we have bouillons, we have bouchons here in Lyon. We have a great bouchon in Lyon called a bistro Abel, but that place is a bouchon.
24: Right. Historically, a bistro was something very specific that stood out from a lot of other categories of dining establishment that we'll find frequently in France.
23: So let's just briefly... Can we briefly touch on those other categories so we know what we're not talking about?
24: Exactly. I think sometimes with something like a bistro, it's a lot easier to talk about what it isn't than what it is.
23: Okay. So what is a bistro not?
24: So, okay, let's look at the other types of more like working class establishment in Paris specifically. Because so, if we open up the other regions, there's going to be a whole season where we just talk about different working class establishments.
23: Well, so I guess the big one would be, and I already mentioned a couple of them, and the bouchon is very Lyonnais, so we don't need to cover that, and we'll talk about that another time. A brasserie.
24: Right, a brasserie. So a brasserie is, the word brasserie in French means brewery. Oddly, Google Maps sometimes mistranslates this, so if you're in Paris wandering around and you see a thing that's indicated as a brewery, chances are it is a brasserie.
23: That's funny.
24: But brasseries, the originals in Paris were restaurants, I mean, all-day dining establishments opened by Alsatian migrants to Paris. So in Alsace, we have a big beer brewing culture, and so they would come and open dining establishments that served beer and Alsatian food in Paris. These days, a brasserie is typically... a restaurant or a dining establishment that's open all day that doesn't close between lunch and dinner.
23: Okay.
24: A lot of them are very, very grand. So
23: yeah, they're beautiful. Yeah. I would say like a brasserie is a level above a bistro.
24: It can be, but also some brasseries are really shitty. Like you get a lot of brasseries near train stations and they're not very nice.
23: But they're big.
24: They can serve a lot of people and a lot of them are really gorgeous. You might have some slightly pricier brasseries, but typically they're fairly reasonably priced, especially considering the fact that a lot of them serve seafood like oyster platters.
23: Okay.
24: And you can get it pretty affordably.
23: Interesting.
24: And you'll typically have beer.
23: Okay. So that is a brasserie. What about a bouillon, which is a Parisian... thing.
24: Yes, a bouillon is a Parisian thing. It's and we're going to have a whole episode all about this, but in short and sweet version, it's a working class establishment, the original chain restaurants. They were opened in the 19th century and it's where you can eat extremely cheaply, extremely quickly. Some sort of codes of a bouillon are going to be that often the waiter will take your order directly on the paper tablecloth.
23: I love that.
24: And historically, you wouldn't have paid your server. You would have paid at like a central caisse, a central like cash register.
23: And then why is a bistro not a restaurant? What is a restaurant then?
24: Well, we are going to have a special guest on to talk all about what is a restaurant. But it, again, as a sort of overarching thing, a restaurant is higher. It's higher end than any of these establishments. And typically they're going to close between lunch and dinner.
23: Okay.
24: So they're going to serve lunch, which is usually in France, we say entre midi et deux, between 12 and 2. But really they're going to stop serving around 2:30 and they won't reopen until at least 7, if not 7:30.
23: And I would say 99% of the restaurants in Lyon and outside of Paris follow this. They're not doing continuous service, mostly because of labor laws, honestly.
24: Mm-hmm. So once we're into this, okay, what it's not. A bistro often, especially today, is recognizable first off, using visual codes. Mm-hmm. So bistros are often going to look fairly similar. And I mean, you were mentioning one thing that you see in a lot of bistros earlier today, which is a very specific kind of tablecloth.
23: The red and white checkered tablecloth.
24: Yeah.
23: The little tiny wine glasses.
24: The little tiny wine glasses.
23: I fucking hate those. Yeah.
24: Not good for drinking wine.
23: No.
24: You're often going to have a zinc, which is something like the zinc counter or a wooden bar.
23: I love the bar. Yeah.
24: You'll often have tiled floors.
23: Okay. Yeah.
24: You'll often have your menu on a chalkboard.
23: Mm-hmm.
24: So you'll have a lot of dishes of the day.
23: Mm-hmm.
24: The bistros are going to be cozier than brasseries typically.
23: Smaller.
24: It's going to feel kind of down home cozy.
23: What about the between lunch and dinner situation?
24: So that's going to depend.
23: Yeah.
24: And that's where I think we're seeing the evolution of the bistro past what its historical definition was. And that's where we're going to see a bit of a gray area. Mm-hmm. So I'm drawing these stark lines as though they still existed this way today.
23: They don't.
24: But they don't.
23: Yeah.
24: But I think one sort of element of what you would historically find in a bistro was that it was somewhere that you dropped into.
23: Okay.
24: So you wouldn't have made a reservation. You would have had service all day. You might not have had full service all day. You might have only had meals during meal times, and then you could come in for a drink in between.
23: Okay.
24: But they wouldn't close.
23: That's still something that does happen.
24: Yeah. But above all, the reason why people went to bistros historically was because you could get served quickly.
23: Okay.
24: So I think you probably agree with me that in most cases, being served quickly in France is not
23: it's not the goal.
24: No.
23: It's not the goal either. Like we want to take our time. We want to enjoy our meal. Why would you want to be served quickly?
24: If, for example, you were a Russian occupying soldier.
23: Interesting.
24: Hmm.
23: Okay. So that is when are we talking now?
24: So this is sort of the most popular myth for how a bistro was invented.
23: Okay.
24: And the idea is that in 1814, following the Napoleonic Wars, Paris is occupied by Cossack soldiers.
23: Why? Napoleon just cannot keep his sticky little fingers out of our podcast.
24: And Napoleon, I mean, I think he's going to be in almost every episode.
23: He literally is everywhere.
24: For someone who didn't like food, he appears a lot. So Paris is occupied. The Cossacks are not allowed to go and enjoy the bevy of beverages that they can find in Paris. And so obviously, whenever they can, they sneak away.
23: Of course. I mean, you can't keep Russians from their drink.
24: Right. So they go and they try and find places that will serve them quickly.
23: Uh-huh.
24: And the word in Russian for quickly is bistro. So
23: really?
24: Yes.
23: Okay.
24: So the story that they tell in a plaque that's actually on the wall outside of a bistro in Montmartre called La Mère Catherine is that the very first bistro was born on Place du Tertre, which is the very touristy square in the center of Montmartre, thanks to Russian soldiers calling out bistro, bistro, so that they could be served more quickly.
23: So is this myth true?
24: No, it's not. It's bullshit.
23: What a shocker.
24: Oh, my goodness. Another myth that's bullshit.
23: Okay. So what is the truth here?
24: So the truth is that the creation of a bistro didn't happen in a snap of the fingers.
23: No, as nothing does.
24: Nothing ever does.
23: Well, some things do, I guess. People can invent something. But that's more like a dish or like a pastry. It's usually
24: sure.
23: A cake.
24: It is. And it's usually an accident.
23: Yeah.
24: So bistros are actually part of Auvergne heritage.
23: Okay, which brings us again much closer to here than to Paris.
24: Exactly.
23: The Auvergne, for those who don't know, is the big wild middle of France, closer to Lyon. If we hopped in the car and drove for an hour to the left, we would end up in the Auvergne. It's very mountainous, volcanic. It's very beautiful. It's the Massif Central mountain range. Here be dragons. They do not speak English there. Like Anglophone tourists don't go there. And it's one of my favorite places to visit. And it's where lots of very good cheese is too.
24: Oh yeah. We will definitely do an episode on Auvergne cheese.
23: Yeah.
24: I love the Auvergne. I've been there. I've driven through there. I drove into a ditch there, which was really fun. And a really lovely local man pulled me out of the ditch.
23: That's nice.
24: Which was very nice.
23: And lots of castles there. Lots of ruins.
24: Yes. Yes. I mean, it's just, it's incredible. It's volcanic. Like it's weird, crazy, kind of witchy. It's amazing.
23: It is definitely witchy. It's very forested. It is very lost. It was so difficult for them to build roads out there because it is so mountainous that we didn't even get a connection between Clermont-Ferrand, the main city there, and like the south until like the 70s is when they started to build that.
24: And this remoteness is suddenly sort of the doors are blown open on that thanks to the invention of our favorite topic on this podcast, aside from Napoleon.
23: Ding, ding, ding. The railways.
24: The railways. Yeah. So when train travel becomes possible between the Auvergne and Paris.
23: That would be Clermont-Ferrand.
24: Clermont-Ferrand, exactly. City. Where the Michelin brothers are from. That starts to facilitate migration away from the Auvergne, where it's very difficult to make a living.
23: I mean, it's poor.
24: Yeah, yeah. It's very poor. And so Auvergnats are going to start coming into Paris. Mm-hmm. By the sort of mid to late 19th century, by 1870, really, the Auvergnats are going to be moving to Paris in droves by the thousands.
23: Mm-hmm. Are they coming to do particular jobs generally, these people?
24: So originally, they're not coming to open any sort of restaurant. They are coming to work hard. So if we think about, they are laborers. They are strong. Yeah. They have been surviving in these very rural areas.
23: They're country folk.
24: They are. And they get to Paris and they're like, what do you need us to do? And the first answer is carry and sell water. So before the Haussmannian renovation of Paris, thanks to Napoleon III, who hires Eugène Haussmann to redesign the city center mm-hmm. of Paris and bring in clean drinking water.
23: Okay.
24: Everyone is kind of getting their water where they can. There's two rivers running through Paris at the time, the Seine and the Bièvre, and people are kind of getting water wherever is suitable.
23: I bet it's disgusting.
24: There's a lot of tanneries. It's not great.
23: Ugh.
24: So the Auvergnats sort of assign themselves the jobs of being water porters.
23: Okay.
24: And that works really well until Haussmann brings clean drinking water into the city.
23: Okay.
24: And they're like, okay, fuck, what are we going to do? Most of the time when buildings are equipped with water facilities, it's only cold water. Yes. So the Auvergnats change tax. They start going around Paris with carts and bringing actual bathtubs and heating contraptions so they can heat the water, bring the bathtub upstairs, wait outside until the person has finished bathing, and then take the bath and the dirty bath water away.
23: No.
24: Yes.
23: That is something I would 100% hire someone for. I am a bath girly, and I would have done that.
24: Yeah.
23: In my bourgeois Haussmann apartment, I would have totally fallen in love with the bathtub guy, though.

0: Huh?
1: These were places where you'd go to buy coal, you'd go to buy wood. And then bit by bit, they start selling wine. And that's actually the original word bistro was a Poitevin dialect. So from Poitou. So not at all in Auvergne.
0: No, yeah, nowhere near. So that's
2: over right on the west.
1: Yeah, it's like on the western coast of the Loire Valley.
0: Yeah.
1: And so the word bistro originally was the name for a wine cellar or a wine cellar's maid. Okay. And so it started to become applied to these bugna who were selling wine.
0: Okay.
1: So they started calling them bistros.
2: Because you're congregating here too. I'm going there to buy my wood. I'm going to chat with my neighbor. I'm going to have a glass of wine.
1: And that really was the original mindset behind these bistros. So the bistro originally is the person and then it becomes the place. Mm-hmm. But the original bistros are not places you go to eat. They're places you go to chat, places you go to have a drink, although it's really about buying drinks to take away. You aren't going to sit there and drink alcohol.
0: Okay.
1: And they actually distinguished between the cafes at the time in Paris, where you could go and drink, mm-hmm. and bistros, where you'd kind of go and take things away.
0: Okay.
1: But then bit by bit, they're going to become places where people come and this is where you can use the telephone. This is where you can get a newspaper.
2: Well, if this is still, if we're in the early 1800s. No, we're at the late 1800s.
1: We're in the late 1800s.
2: Okay, so phylloxera has already ravaged.
1: Oh, yeah.
2: So it's not Auvergnan wine.
1: No.
2: Because they were making quite a bit of wine.
1: Yeah.
2: And there was a window when rail comes in before phylloxera that they were like blowing up on wine and expanding a lot and making a lot of money. And then all of a sudden that just like disappeared.
1: And we do see that originally with wine, like Auvergne wine being sold. And then eventually it's just going to be whatever wine we can find. So bit by bit, they also then, if people are already convening there, they're like, all right, well, we're going to sell some stuff that we make in Auvergne. So one thing they're really good at in Auvergne is charcuterie. So suddenly all of your saucisson is going to be available in a bistro.
2: Cheese.
1: And cheese, lots of great cheese. And it doesn't take very much imagination to go from selling links of sausage on the wall to being like, oh, well, if you pay me however many francs, I'll cut up some sausage for you and you can have it here.
0: Mm-hmm.
1: And suddenly it becomes a place where you can eat on site.
0: Yeah.
1: So it's a community thing. It's people getting together, people eating together, people drinking together. And that's actually one unfortunate connotation that's kind of going to start at this point and stick with the bistro today, is that a lot of the time when we talk about bistros in English, and we will be getting to this, I swear, we talk about bistro food.
0: Yeah.
1: And we're thinking about very specific recipes. But if you think about expressions that have the word bistro in them in French, like pilier de bistrot, a pillar of the bistro, that means someone who drinks a lot. Conversation de bistrot. Bistro conversations are like body conversations.
0: Oh.
1: So a bistro does not have a good reputation. But bistros start to be a place where as the Auvergnat continue leaving Auvergne, they're going to find their people in the bistros.
0: Okay.
1: So that's going to be kind of your stopping ground. It's going to be, you know, you show up at an Auvergnat bistro and you ask for a job. Mm-hmm. And the other Auvergnat who know that you're Auvergnat, they know you're a hard worker.
0: Mm-hmm.
1: So they're going to give you a job.
0: Yeah.
1: So the bistros become almost like mafia control. Like if you think about, like, there's an Auvergne almost mafia without all of the violent, you know, side effects that you see in like New York Italian restaurants, but they're going to, it's the Auvergne is going to be controlling the bistros basically.
2: I mean, well, I would argue that that's a very common way for migrants to find work, find community when they, is to find the other people that came from the place they came from.
1: Mm-hmm.
2: You know, I mean, that's how people have always done it.
1: Yeah. And it continues to this day. So if you go into pretty much any cafe, bistro, whatever in Paris and you order a coffee, you're going to get it in a branded cup. And the cup is going to say Richard, Richard on it. Well, Richard is an Auvergnat.
2: Really?
1: Yeah. And he has the monopoly on the coffee distribution in French cafes.
2: He also owns, La Family owns like 20 wineries.
1: Oh.
2: They're some of the richest people in France.
1: Yeah.
2: Yeah.
1: Yeah. That and
2: coffee,
1: yeah.
2: The coffee is terrible though.
1: Yes, it is.
2: I don't know if we should say that because I would love some sponsorship from Domaine Richard, who make very, very good wines.
1: So Richard is not the only Auvergnat who ends up making it big. We actually have quite a few Auvergnat who end up kind of becoming big names in the world of restaurants. So for example, the owners of Brasserie Lip, the owner of Le Balzac, the owner of Maxime's, and even the owner of Café de Flore at one point were all Auvergnat.
2: Okay, so they're kind of, they're established.
1: Yeah. Well, they become established.
2: Yeah, over time.
1: Through very hard work. Now, as we come into the 20th century, a lot of Auvergnats have made quite a bit of money running these bistros, which have evolved bit by bit from being these very down-home country places where you go for wine into places that actually serve halfway decent food.
2: Yeah.
1: And a lot of the time, it is

0: still going to be country style food. But we do see a bit of interest beginning in the 20s and then following. So it starts in the 20s. Obviously, then we have wartime, so not a great time for this. But then again, a resurgence in the 50s and 60s of what the Italians would call kind of cucina povera, like these regional cuisines, yep. these down-home country dishes, which are very distinct from the haute cuisine that you see in Paris at the time.
1: Things like bœuf bourguignon, coq au vin.
0: Exactly.
1: What about like steak frites, or is that more brasserie?
0: Steak frites is a British kind of introduction. Okay. We'll get into that. But when we think about bistro food, like real down-home bistro food, it's really anything that's long cooked. Mm-hmm. So like you were saying, coq au vin,
1: pot-au-feu.
0: Yeah. You'll see things like poulopo.
1: Sausage and lentils.
0: Yeah. Lamb and lentils, the agneau du présalé and okay. lentils. So all of these dishes are going to start to become synonymous with the bistro.
1: Okay, we got up to like the 20s and the 30s. What's happening now? Now bistro is a French restaurant.
0: Yeah. So now bistro has kind of broken from both its working class past and its Auvergnat past. So if you're in a bistro today, you might see escargot à la bourguignon, mm-hmm. which nominally are from Burgundy, but were actually invented by Carême.
1: Antonin Carême
0: in the early 19th century. You might see steak frites, yeah. which is actually a British import. Thank you, England. You might see roast chicken. You might see croque-monsieur, a Parisian invention.
1: You would see things that you expect to see on a French menu.
0: Exactly. You're going to see anything that's not super fancy, that's kind of down home. You're going to... With a bistro, what really differentiates from a restaurant today is more of a vibe. Mm-hmm. So you're going to see, it's going to still be those close quarters. You're still going to have the red and white check tablecloths. You're still not going to have necessarily nice stemware. Mm-hmm. And it's going to be hearty food and kind of a convivial ambiance, chalkboard menu, things like that.
1: Still be pretty cheap, right?
0: It should
1: relatively.
0: Be. Yes.
1: Yeah.
0: Now, here's the thing. In the 90s, a lot of chefs got really tired of working in like fine dining with like tweezer applied garnishes. Yeah. And so a lot of Michelin starred chefs were like, I want to do something a little bit closer to my roots. Mm-hmm. And they were buying up bistros and inventing this new trend called bistronomy.
1: Bistronomy. Yeah. So bistronomy is basically, you know, a chefy spin on traditional food, right?
0: Yeah. It's like the gastropub, but French.
1: Yeah.
0: And so you're going to see a lot of chefs kind of taking these old school dishes, making the portions a little bit smaller, garnishing them, putting tablecloths on the tables or not, because tablecloths are super expensive.
1: Tablecloths are also like not, they're kind of passe now.
0: But they're passe because they're expensive.
1: That's funny.
0: And so these bistronomy chefs were like, forget the tablecloth. We'll just have a nice, like shiny wooden table
1: nice
0: that's
1: napkin,
0: easy to wipe.
1: A nice wooden table. Yeah. Yeah.
0: But you might see nice stemware. Mm-hmm. You might see really nice wine list. You'll still probably see a chalkboard menu, but the prices are going to go way, way, way mm-hmm. up. And this wave, while it adds a lot of quality to what had been the bistro, kind of decimates that working class staple. Because now what we see is a schism in the world of the bistro, where you have the bistros that are using the word bistro, but they're really bistronomic restaurants mm-hmm. where a main dish today in a bistro, like I'm not surprised when I see things like in the 28 to 38 euro range for a main course at a bistro.
1: Which is a lot.
0: That's a lot of money.
1: Yeah.
0: And then you're going to have places that would have originally been called bistros that now I think more comfortably sit in the category of like a café bar. Or like a PMU, which is where you go to bet on horse races.
1: So like gamble.
0: Exactly.
1: Yeah, that's funny.
0: And so that is now serving the purpose that a bistro originally did. So you can go into a PMU, you can get a really cheap coffee.
1: Yeah.
0: You can bet on the horses.
1: Old men hang out in these places.
0: And me. I hang out in these
1: you
0: places.
1: You hang out in PMUs?
0: I love PMUs.
1: Okay. I don't hang out in PMUs. But you could have a cheap beer at a PMU. You can buy cigarettes often. There'll be a tabac as well. But they are definitely community places, but they are working class places.
0: They are definitely
1: and working class. And are male dominated for sure.
0: 100% male dominated. Yeah. The reason I like to sit in PMUs is because everybody leaves me alone.
1: Yeah, well, you could chat with an old timer maybe.
0: I can chat with an old timer and sometimes I do. Yeah. But most of the time I sit by myself in the corner and I drink a citron pressé, which is like a little thing of like a make your own lemonade.
1: Okay.
0: And I am left alone and you don't have to eat.
1: Yeah.
0: If you go to a bistro these days you and you don't eat.
1: Yeah.
0: like you're, it's not possible.
1: Yeah.
0: And a cafe, it stands out from the classic Parisian cafe, like a Cafe de Flore, mm-hmm. where it's very fancy and it's, you know, ornate and beautiful and everything's expensive.
1: I mean, a PMA is a cultural institution for
0: absolutely.
1: Sure.
0: Absolutely. And I mean, when you think about, that was the role that a bistro held for people for such a long time. Now we think of bistros as dining establishments, yeah. but originally they were community places.
1: A gathering place.
0: Balzac said that the cafe bar or the bistro bar was the parliament of the people. That's where people got together to chat, and anybody could afford to go and anybody could afford to stand or sit there.
1: Balzac is not cheap now, is it?
0: No, sorry, this is the man Balzac, not the cafe Balzac.
1: Okay.
0: But no, Balzac is not cheap now.
1: Okay.
0: But the man Balzac said that it was that you should hang out at a cafe, basically, yeah. and chat with people.
1: Third places, right?
0: Yeah, absolutely. You essential know? Third spaces.
1: Yeah.
0: What's interesting now is that it's not the Auvergnats who are controlling that particular type of bistro mm-hmm. in Paris anymore. And I am speaking specifically about Paris. Obviously, there are bar, cafe, bistro type places in a lot of small villages. Mm-hmm. We can definitely talk about how they're disappearing. They do exist. But in Paris specifically, they were always originally governed by Auvergnats. Mm-hmm. And these days, they're not. These days, typically the people who are owning these spaces are either Kabyle or Chinese.
1: Kabyle is what?
0: Kabyles are Berbers from Algeria.
1: Okay.
0: And so it's either going to be them or Chinese people owning these cafes, which means a lot of the time the menu, like the menu at one of my favorite bistros, cafes, bars, PMU that I go to, is mostly Vietnamese.
1: That's great.
0: And then they'll have a sandwich. Okay. Like you can get a sandwich parisien, a ham and butter sandwich, yeah. or you can get like stir fry.
1: That's funny.
0: So it's kind of random,
1: yeah.
0: But it's still part of the Parisian landscape.
1: Yeah.
0: What's interesting is that because people have gravitated so much towards this bistro that is now a more upscale type bistro, mm-hmm. When they want cheap food, as you mentioned, these bistros of today are old man places. Young people yeah. are not going to the old man places to get cheap food.
1: No.
0: They're going to McDo.
1: Yeah.
0: So that's the third space of today.
1: I wouldn't have considered a bistro to be cheap food today. Like I wouldn't think, oh, I want cheap food, I'm going to go to a bistro.
0: Right.
1: Yeah.
0: Right. And I think, you know, I've mentioned before this insight that the journalist Emmanuel Rubin shared with me. He's a journalist from Le Figaro, so a major French daily today in Paris. He told me that we don't start to protect things until we're afraid that they're going to disappear.
1: Yeah, and we see that a lot.
0: So UNESCO World Heritage application for the Café Bar Bistro takes place in 2025. So we've applied now to protect the Café Bar Bistro because it's probably falling to the wayside.
1: Okay.
0: There are, however, a few people who are being instrumental in bringing back this idea of what is now being called a rade, R-A-D-E, which is basically the French word for a dive. And so people who want to bring back the idea of a cafe mm-hmm. where you can go all day long, you can eat cheaply, mm-hmm. or you can get a drink. And so there's a handful of places like that, many of which you will actually find in our Fishwives Guide to Paris.
1: In our Fishwives Guide to Paris.
0: Yeah.
1: Emily, you put that guide together because I begged you to.
0: And I loved every moment.
1: I don't know anything about Paris. So that is a good place to look for cheap eats in that yeah. section. Great.
0: So if you want to look, if you want cheap eats that feel Parisian,
1: yeah.
0: Look in that section. A lot of those places, again, they're not the old school. These are not 200-year-old
1: those bistros. Places aren't cheap.
0: Those places aren't cheap.
1: Yeah.
0: And actually, a lot of those places that look like the ones that were founded back in the 19th century are actually still buying in their food from Metro, mm-hmm. which is this massive
1: conglomerate. It's a restaurant supermarket, basically.
0: Yeah. And you can buy your croque monsieur yeah. from Metro, and all you have to do is put it in the microwave and serve it.
1: Every time you've had a like chocolate lava cake in France, it's from Metro.
0: Absolutely. Yeah. A lot of steak tartares are from Metro.
1: Ugh.
0: So
1: look, I love Metro. Not shading. I love Metro restaurant supply stores. Like, please, heaven.
0: It's great.
1: But it's nice when people are cooking their own food.
0: Absolutely. And so when you look at the landscape of bistros today in Paris, these are your choices. Yeah. Here's your menu. Your menu is a fancy bistronomic restaurant mm-hmm. that looks like a bistro, but is priced like a restaurant mm-hmm. where you're going to eat excellent plays on old school country yep. food, the kind of thing you might have found in these bistros in the 50s, but you won't find anymore. Mm-hmm. You can go to a place that looks like a bistro, but is serving Metro food. Mm-hmm. You can go to a place that looks like a bar cafe and eat amazing spring rolls. Mm-hmm. Or you can go to a neo bistro or a neo cafe, which were opened in the past maybe 5 years, 5-10 years, that are taking all of the old school codes of the bistro, including the low prices, mm-hmm. and updating them a little bit for today.
1: I read about one of those recently that's an old BMU that's in, I think it's in Walmart, but that just opened. It looks really cool. And they serve food all day, and it's like little sandwiches and stuff. And like, and you can stand at the bar and eat. Like that's cool. And yeah. That is rare now.
0: It is rare. And there are a few, and I've tried some of them that are great, and I've tried some of them that are a little too big for their britches, because the idea also is, of course, that you're not going to take reservations. Because that was the old bistro code. Mm-hmm. So if your social media marketing is bigger than your seating capacity.
1: Yeah, that's annoying.
0: Then you're going to have to line up. But there's a lot of places that are a little bit more off the beaten track that are still doing a really good job. And the range of places to go for affordable eats is bigger now in Paris. So there are lots of places you can go. But when you say, I want to go to a bistro, you need to think about, is it a type of food that you're looking for? Is it a price point? Or is it a vibe? Because those three things don't necessarily coexist in the same space as they used to when the Auvergnats were founding these places back in the late 19th century.
1: It's super interesting. And it shows how much nostalgia we cling to, even though it isn't really relevant anymore. I mean, it's not that it's irrelevant, but that it's just, it's gone. Like, it's nostalgia rather than reality.
0: Absolutely.
1: And then, I would say that, like, when you see the word bistro in a restaurant in America, that's basically just saying, oh, it's a French restaurant.
0: Yeah. And I would argue, an unpopular opinion, but what are we if not bearers of unpopular opinions? Mm-hmm. I would say the best known bistro for most American visitors to Paris is Le Bistro Paulbert.
1: Yeah.
0: That's not a bistro to me. It's a restaurant.
1: Okay.
0: It looks like a bistro. It's got the beautiful tiled floor. Mm-hmm. It's got the beautiful wooden tables. They make an excellent steak frites. I think it's 42 euros.
1: Yeah.
0: It's a restaurant.
1: It's a restaurant.
0: It's great, but it's impossible. I mean, it's just not this. It's not that same thing.
1: Yeah.
0: Call a duck a duck. And eat steak frites with the pepper sauce at Bistro Paulbert, but then also try out some of these other places that aren't maybe necessarily as storied and are just as worthy, if not more so, of your hard-earned dollars.
1: I love that because, again, The Fishwives and Our Guide to Paris, it's about also taking you to the places that you're not going to hear about from everybody else.
0: Absolutely.
1: And that are the places that are worthy of your dime and your time.
0: Yeah. I've been eating for a living, so you don't have to.
1: Don't eat bad food. God, why would you do that?
0: So bad.
1: Especially when there's so much good food to be had, but also a lot of bad food to avoid.
0: Exactly.
1: Well, this was super interesting and a much richer story than I thought it would be. When you proposed this idea, I was like, okay.
0: but now I'm really excited to dig into the Bouchon, and I think our listeners probably. That's gonna be
2: awesome. This is WRP. Up next, the BBC World Service.
3: Coming up on World Business Express in 20 minutes, South Korea's stock market takes a big hit as shares in tech companies fall. How much is it down to China stepping up its AI game? Before that, on Business Daily, why the antidote for an opioid overdose that costs just a few dollars to make is sold over the counter for more than $50. But first, the latest BBC World News.
4: BBC News with Moira Alderson. Japanese firefighters say many people are trapped inside a shopping centre after a powerful earthquake in the southern coastal area of Kumamoto on Kyushu Island. The public broadcaster NHK says contact has been lost with about 20 to 30 employees after the 7.1 magnitude tremor. Firefighters in France have compared tackling exceptional wildfires to a fight between David and Goliath. More than 200,000 people were forced to flee their homes in the Gironde region. In neighbouring Spain, emergency services are battling 8 major active wildfires. Ukraine's President Volodymyr Zelensky is meeting Donald Trump at the White House to seek stronger air defences and pressurise Russia to end the war. The talks come as Ukraine intensifies long-range attacks inside Russia. Violence has broken out in Pakistan-administered Kashmir at the end of the first phase of regional elections. The authorities say one paramilitary officer was killed in clashes with supporters of a banned coalition of civil society groups. Oman is reported to have proposed a regional management system for the Strait of Hormuz, preventing Iran from exercising sole control. Shipping companies would make voluntary payments. The man blamed for Saturday's deadly attack on Berlin's Pride Parade is said to have pledged allegiance to the Islamic State group in a video. German investigators say the footage was found on a phone belonging to Abdul Balut. Police in Malaysia say they've arrested hundreds of people linked to online scams. The detainees include more than 300 Chinese nationals. Others are from Indonesia, Myanmar and Malaysia. Police say they've also seized assets worth nearly $250,000. And one of France's greatest ever footballers, Zinedine Zidane, has been confirmed as coach of the men's national team. Zidane won the World Cup with France as a player. That's the latest BBC News.
5: 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And before we start this episode of Business Daily, the programme begins with a real call to 911.
6: 911.
7: I need an ambulance. My son's not breathing.
6: What's the address? 10731.
7: Yes, hurry.
6: Is he blue?
8: A boy has stopped breathing. Somewhere in America, a mother is on the floor beside him.
6: Ma'am, I need you to calm down. How old is he? Ma'am, I need you to calm down. How old is he?
8: This call is real, an actual 911 recording released by America's Drug Enforcement Administration. There's an antidote for an opioid overdose. It costs a few dollars, and it can restart breathing in minutes. It didn't reach him in time. I'm Sam Fenwick. This is Business Daily from the BBC World Service. Today we're following the money through the antidote economy. If the thing that saves a life is this cheap, where does the money go? And why doesn't it reach the person on the floor? On a side street in the Bronx in New York, a man is lying on the pavement, not asleep, not breathing. Tom Blazek is an outreach worker at On Point NYC, a harm reduction organisation that sends teams onto the streets of the Bronx and Upper Manhattan. He's been doing this work for 9 years.
9: This particular overdose took place in the one of the side streets located by a commercial area. The person was laying on the street. We identified the symptoms as being consistent with a overdose. 1 4-milligram nasal spray of naloxone was administered, and 2.5 minutes in the person came around and became more responsive.
8: Naloxone, that's the antidote, the thing this whole episode is built around.
9: The heart is racing. There's a sense of responsibility, definitely a sense of urgency. You know, there's also just a sense of gratitude that we have naloxone, this life-saving substance that really can reverse an overdose.
8: Tom knows the other version too.
9: I've lost friends to opioid overdose. Of course, incredible sense of loss and grief. I've had a friend that his sister found him in the restroom behind a locked door, and she found him and it was too late.
8: So how did America get here? In the late 1990s, drug companies pushed powerful prescription painkillers, telling doctors they carried little risk of addiction. Millions of prescriptions later, they did. When the pills became harder to get, people moved to heroin. Then, about a decade ago, fentanyl arrived, a synthetic opioid up to 50 times stronger. From 1999 to 2020, nearly 840,000 Americans died from drug overdoses, with prescription and illicit opioids responsible for 500,000 of those deaths. So why doesn't the drug that reverses an opioid overdose reach everyone in time? Today we're looking at the chain behind the antidote. There are four links: what it costs to make, who pays for it, and then something stranger, companies settling their opioid bills in the antidote itself, and whether at the end of it all, a kit is actually in the room when it's needed. First then, what is this stuff and what does it cost to produce? Dr. Nab Dasgupta is a senior scientist at the University of North Carolina at Chapel Hill. He runs lab tests on street drug supply, and he helped set up the Remedy Alliance, a non-profit that supplies naloxone at cost to community harm reduction programs, the groups that hand it out for free on the street.
10: Naloxone is the antidote that reverses an opioid overdose. When someone takes fentanyl, their breathing gets really shallow or stops. What naloxone does is it kicks the fentanyl out of the brain and revives the breathing and allows people to survive. It's literally a miracle medication that brings people's breathing back and saves their lives. The cost of the naloxone itself is about 25 cents or less. It's pennies compared to the lives that are being saved.
8: So at just 25 cents for the drug, where does the bulk of the cost come from? Not the chemical, but the device.
10: So the packaging of the product is really where the expense really heats up. With the nasal spray, the problem is that the actual plastic that does the spraying, the part that goes up someone's nostril.
8: When it first launched, the breakthrough technology of nasal spray delivery came from one components maker, Aptar. It made the spray mechanism plastics for Narcan, the best known naloxone nasal spray since 2016. Since then, other nasal spray devices have come onto the market. So what does the finished thing sell for?
10: Originally, when Narcan nasal spray, which is the biggest player in the market, when that nasal spray came on the market, they were selling it for $175 for two doses at the pharmacy. $175 with no shame.
8: Generic competition and over-the-counter sales have brought that price down, but not as far as campaigners and researchers in this field had hoped. A study of more than 1,000 US pharmacies this year, published in the Journal of the American Medical Association, found the average price is still around $52. But Dr. Dasgupta says the price on the box was never really the problem.
10: The majority of overdose deaths are happening among concentrated networks of people who are still using fentanyl. And those overdoses are being reversed by people within those social networks. So when we interview these super savers, what we find is that they've reversed not just one or two overdoses, they've reversed 30, 50, 100. The majority of overdose reversals are happening by this unpaid labor of people who use drugs taking care of themselves.
8: So getting it made cheaply is only half of it. Getting it into the right hands is the other half, which brings us onto the next part of the chain. Who buys it? Most of it never crosses a shop counter. It's bought in bulk with public money given away for free. It's not an insignificant amount. By 2023, more than half of all naloxone distribution in America was going outside hospitals and clinics into community programs and outreach groups. Dr. Jonathan Stoltman is the director of the Opioid Policy Institute in Grand Rapids, Michigan. He tracks where public money goes and where he thinks it's misspent. His argument is about a word, saturation.
11: The big thing with naloxone saturation, how we try to think about it and others in the space, is just making sure that those highest risk communities have the highest amount of access available. And what we continue to see is that those harm reduction groups and the people that are doing that direct service run out of naloxone because they are handing it out at such a high rate.
8: So the problem isn't availability, it's where it ends up.
11: One really big example that we focus on with naloxone getting into the wrong places is stuff like school buses, stuff like high schools, where we're not seeing high rates of overdoses. It really ends up just being a performative thing as opposed to getting it into the hands of those community members that are at highest risk.
8: And the money is finite, says Dr. Stoltman. Every dollar spent in the wrong place or on the wrong product is a dollar that doesn't buy a dose where it's needed.
11: When money goes to putting it on a school bus, that is in direct competition with being able to put it in that high-risk community. And then when you layer on top of that, the intranasal and those name brand versions that are more expensive than stuff like the generic version or the injectable, that further eats into the budget.
8: The scale of this public money is enormous. Since 2018, one US government health agency has handed out more than 10 million overdose reversal kits used to reverse more than 550,000 overdoses. And behind that sits a far bigger pot, the money the drug companies are paying for their part in the opioid crisis in the first place. My colleague Josh Martin has been going through the numbers.
12: This is the opioid settlement money. The payouts from the companies that were sued over the crisis. Purdue Pharma, Johnson & Johnson, the big distributors, the pharmacy chains. And it's estimated to be around $55 to $57 billion paid out over the next 10 to 16 years, split across all 50 states. That's about $1 billion per state. And some of that money is now buying the antidote.
8: And that's where the antidote stops being just a medicine and starts being a form of payment. This is Business Daily from the BBC World Service. I'm Sam Fenwick. Today we're following the money behind naloxone, the drug that reverses a fentanyl overdose, for just a few dollars.
13: New developments now in the legal battle over opioids. Purdue Pharma, the maker of OxyContin, is offering $5 to $6 billion to settle thousands of claims.
14: Pharmaceutical giant Johnson & Johnson has agreed to a multi-million dollar payout to New York State to settle claims it fueled the opioid crisis. The company will pay $230 million over 9 years.
15: By 2023, something new happened. One of the companies started paying part of what it owned, not in cash, but in the antidote itself. The drug that reverses the damage has become the currency that settles the bill, and Josh can tell us how that actually works.
12: Yeah, so nationally, at least three settlements ended up letting states take part of their payouts in naloxone rather than cash. Teva, one of the world's biggest generic drug makers, Amneal, and Hikma. Teva was the first to pay an antidote. It agreed to hand over up to $1.2 billion in generic naloxone, which according to Teva is about 9.6 million kits. Amneal's deal was $88.5 million in cash, plus up to $177 million in naloxone. Hikma's is much smaller. It's just under $35 million of product, 277,000 kits. And all of the settlement documents state that the companies do not admit liability or wrongdoing, and all three agreements value a kit at exactly the same price, $125, more than double the current over-the-counter price.
15: Now, only the companies that actually make naloxone can pay this way. The big names like Johnson & Johnson, Purdue, the distributors, the pharmacy chains, they don't make it, so they pay cash. And one of the makers can tell us what that product really costs. The company that makes a generic version of this exact spray is called Padagis. Its CEO is Pamela Hoffman, and she explains what happens when a generic enters the market.
16: Anytime a generic launches, the price is going to come down significantly. When there's maybe more than five generics in the market, it can come down as much as 98% of the brand price. But I would say when we first launched, I think at that time, Narcan was at about $80 for a unit, and we immediately have that and then actually have forced it down even more.
15: Padagis isn't one of the settling companies. Its spray now sells on Amazon for $29.99. So what does Pamela Hoffman make of the settlements crediting that same antidote at $125?
16: When they're giving credit to these settlements at the $125 price, it is overstated, right? That's what's called, I think it's the WAC, the wholesale acquisition cost, which is generally higher than, right, the retail price or the price on the street, we'll say. I would agree it is overstating, and it's, you know, significantly reducing the amount of devices that we can put out there with those settlement dollars when they're given credit at the $125 price.
15: It's reasonable to expect drug companies to settle in this way by using availability of their drugs.
16: I think this is unusual, right? I don't think you'll find many settlements like this, so it is different given this drug.
15: So what does counting it at $125 actually do? Here's Dr. Jonathan Stoltman again. He's from the Opioid Policy Institute.
11: In the United States, I think like those numbers are just like kind of made up, right? Is anyone actually buying naloxone for $120 a dose or for a two-pack? But they might have told the state in the agreement it's the equivalent of $120 per thing times 100 or times 1,000 or whatever, which means that we gave your state $1 million worth of naloxone, when in reality, they gave the state like $100,000 worth of naloxone, right? It both makes the state looks good because like, look, we got $1 million worth of naloxone. It makes the pharmaceutical company look good because we gave $1 million in naloxone. But is it actually $1 million of naloxone? It's not. Of course not.
15: We approached all three for comment and to explain how they arrived at that valuation. Josh, Teva and Amneal didn't respond, did they? But Hikma did come back with something.
12: Yeah, Hikma defends using that list price. It calls the figure a widely recognized pharmaceutical industry benchmark, consistent, transparent, and objective. Its focus, it says, was on making an important public health impact and not on comparing a product contribution with a hypothetical equivalent cash payment. The company says its portion is a tiny fraction of the more than $58 billion paid out in settlements, and that it chose to provide naloxone because doing so was a meaningful way to expand access to a proven, life-saving overdose reversal medicine.
15: So that's how the bill gets settled. But settling it isn't the same as delivering it. A kit on a shelf saves no one. It has to be in someone's hand in the minutes before the brain runs out of oxygen. Sam Rivera is the executive director of OnPoint NYC, the organisation that Tom works for. It runs the first two government-sanctioned overdose prevention centres in the United States. The shortage, he says, isn't the drug.
17: We have the supply that we can use that meets our capacity. If we had more staff or more, you know, primarily staff, we would be able to distribute more. So we are staffed up. The amount we're receiving is a good number right now for us. We've been managing that for a long time.
15: Does it need to get to more people if you had more staff?
17: Yes, it needs to get to more people. There are too many people who believe it's not in my social group. It's not in my family. I don't need to have one. We just had a major response in a very public, matter of fact, the New York Knicks celebration parade for winning championship. Someone overdosed there. People didn't go to the parade expecting people to be using drugs or anything like that, but someone had naloxone. And because of that, they were able to keep someone alive at the parade. If we had more staff, we could increase our capacity.
15: Do we place enough value on them?
17: No. It is not just us, other harm reduction organizations, many, many organizations, who all of us want to pay our staff more. So no, I would love to say yes. I can tell you emotionally I do. Are they being paid enough? No. Tom and the outreach and public safety team, they're in the street waiting to hear or going to areas where they know people might be using drugs, ready to respond and keep someone alive. It's a tough, tough job.
15: So who paid for all of this and what did the money actually buy? Josh, take us back down the chain.
12: The chemical costs 25 cents. The device, that means even a passerby could spray it, costs a bit more than that. Over the counter in a pharmacy, it's $52, down from $175 when the branded product first launched. But most of it never goes near a shop. It's bought in bulk with public money and given away for free. And when companies settled their opioid bills and the antidote itself, every kit was valued at $125, a price written into the agreements and more than double what you'd pay in a pharmacy.
15: The one part nobody priced properly is the person who administers it. Sam Rivera's organisation has reversed more than 2,000 overdoses in 4 years. He can't pay his staff what he thinks they're worth. Opioids stop the breathing. Brain damage begins in about 4 minutes. So every layer of this economy comes down to one question. Is the kit in the hands of the people who need it in those crucial 4 minutes? The cheapest part of saving a life is the medicine. The most expensive is having someone there in time. That's Follow the Money on Business Daily from the BBC World Service with me, Sam Fenwick. The producers this week, Josh Martin and Matt Lines. And the final word today goes Tom Blazek.
9: When you see how the crisis affects people that you know, people that you love, and you see the parents of those who haven't made it and the brothers and sisters and children of those who have not made it, it just makes you grateful to be able to do something to make a difference in some way.
3: South Korea's stock market is hit by a tech sell-off. It's World Business Express from the BBC World Service. I'm Luke Wilson. Healthcare giant Johnson & Johnson offers more than $5 billion to settle a long-running legal battle in the US, and one of London's most famous landmarks is looking for a new apprentice. Two of South Korea's biggest chip makers have seen their share prices drop after a sell-off on Asian markets. SK Hynix dropped nearly 15%, while Samsung fell more than 13%. The two tech giants make up so much of Seoul's KOSPI index that trading was stopped to try and contain the volatility, and the whole index closed down more than 10%. Maura Fogarty is our Asia business editor in Singapore.
18: It's a lot of nervousness that we've been seeing in chip stocks, both in South Korea, but also across other countries, for example, in Japan, as well as in Taiwan, which is another big chip-making powerhouse. The worry here is that, of course, you know, is the spending in building out AI infrastructure around the world sustainable? And it comes up because of questions over this idea of circular financing. Now, the Wall Street Journal ran a report that said that NVIDIA was in talks with OpenAI to provide a financial backstop, a guarantee, so to speak, for OpenAI's plans to build this massive data center in the US. And what NVIDIA is doing is essentially saying, hey, we'll provide the financial guarantee for you to build this data center, which in turn, by the way, needs chips from NVIDIA. Right. So the idea of this sort of like, you know, in some ways is NVIDIA potentially financing its own customers has gotten a lot of investors worried about how sustainable all this spending really is. That caused NVIDIA shares to fall in the US overnight. And that pessimism or worry or nervousness, you could say, is what's seeping through the Asian markets today.
3: Maura Fogarty in Singapore. Well, this comes after the Chinese chipmaker CXMT saw its share price soar as it made its debut in Shanghai yesterday. How much of this is about Chinese chipmakers stepping up their game? I asked Chris Miller, microchip expert and author of the book Chip War.
19: Well, we've seen some improvements in the capabilities of Chinese chip makers, less improvement in the capabilities of the companies in China that make the tools that manufacture chips. But mostly, I think Chinese chip makers remain far behind their competitors in the United States, in Korea, and most importantly, in Taiwan.
3: And we had this debut yesterday of CXMT, the Chinese chipmaker, big debut, climbed something like 500%. And then obviously we've had this sell-off today. Do you think we could see more of these sort of market events with these big chipmaking stocks?
19: There's a lot of optimism in the Chinese market over Chinese chipmakers. But what we see across the board is that Chinese chipmakers are generally less profitable than their Western competitors because they have less advanced technology. CXMT is a case in point. It's true it can make memory chips, but the chips that it makes are less capable and less profitable than those produced by Korean or American firms.
3: And do they rely on other companies in the chip making space?
19: They do. Every advanced memory manufacturer, including those in China, needs to acquire tools from Western manufacturers of chip making equipment, companies in the United States, from Japan, and most importantly, from the Netherlands. And the key for advanced memory chips is acquiring equipment from a company called ASML, based in the Netherlands, which Chinese firms can't buy. So right now, the Chinese memory ecosystem, the overall Chinese chip making ecosystem, is held back by the fact that they can't acquire ultra-critical chip manufacturing tools.
3: And the other companies you mentioned, the likes of ASML, the likes of TSMC in Taiwan, is China and Chinese companies catching up to them, or are they kind of making headway themselves as well?
19: When it comes to TSMC, the world's leading chip maker, they've actually expanded their lead in technology over their primary Chinese competitor, a company called SMIC. When you look at the companies that make the tools that make chips, the machines that are inside of factories and of companies like TSMC, there we have less good data about the actual quality of Chinese competitors, but by any metric, they're many years behind when it comes to the most complex and sophisticated of the machines that are used to manufacture semiconductors.
3: Chris Miller, author of Chip War. Susanna Streeter is Chief Investment Strategist at Wealth Club. And Susanna, the NASDAQ and the other major indexes in the US have all opened in the last hour or so. Are we seeing a repeat there of what we saw in Asia?
20: Yes, you are seeing the AI-powered roller coaster taking another lurch downwards. In the US, the jitters aren't quite so bad as in South Korea. The tech-heavy NASDAQ is down only slightly now. But if you look at stocks individually, chipmaker Micron has taken a dive, down 12% earlier, as worries about those circular finance deals and the growing competition from Chinese firms take a toll. And shares in the Dutch giant ASML you've been talking about are down around 5%. Now, although Chinese lithography machine development is still at an early stage, investors are clearly expecting China will start playing catch up quickly.
3: Thanks, Susanna. We'll be back with you shortly. But first, firefighters in France and Spain are continuing to battle wildfires that have forced hundreds of thousands of people from their homes and seen tens of thousands of businesses forced to close.
21: We're turning the tide and can therefore begin to see the light at the end of the tunnel in this fight against these wildfires, while remaining extremely cautious. Indeed, the days and hours ahead will be especially challenging, among other things because the Meteorological Agency has just warned us of a significant rise in temperature and a new heat wave.
3: Spanish Prime Minister Pedro Sanchez there. He's been speaking as emergency services battle 8 major active wildfires across Spain, including near the capital, Madrid. Antonio Olmo-Titos is one of the managers at Valle Iglesias, a wine estate near Madrid.
0: But our big fear now is the impact that it would have on the region or on the natural beauty of the region, because we also, our family business also lives off agri-tourism and wine tasting, and we also have a restaurant. And you can imagine that the impact on tourists is going to be huge if this area, the reservoir, the mountains, lose their natural beauty. We don't know if we will have as many customers to our restaurants, and therefore we will be able to sell as many bottles, although we also export to other parts of Spain and to Europe.
3: Antonio Olmo-Titos there. The American pharmaceutical giant Johnson & Johnson says it will pay up to $5.5 billion to settle lawsuits that its baby powder and other talc-based products cause ovarian cancer. The company has always denied the allegations, calling them meritless, but says it's willing to settle to put the matter to bed. The settlement will cover around 76,000 cases and depend on 95% of claimants accepting the offer. Susanna Streeter, Chief Investment Strategist at Wealth Club, is still with me. And here in the UK, Susanna, we've had second quarter results from Barclays Bank. Profits have jumped, but investors aren't happy.
1: Yes, results may have surpassed expectations, boosted by a revival in deal making and stronger investment banking activity. But investors do have a glass half empty view, unnerved about bad debt provision growing. But there are also likely to be concerns about whether the bank can keep riding this investment wave or whether revenues, I think, could become choppier ahead.
3: Susanna Streeter of Wealth Club, thank you. And staying in the UK, a job opportunity has opened up at one of London's best known landmarks. Big Ben, the bell inside the large clock tower in the Houses of Parliament, first rang out in 1859. And now the team there is looking for a new apprentice to learn the clockmaking skills to look after it. That's all from us today on World Business Express. Please subscribe to get the latest episodes. You can search for World Business Express wherever you get your podcasts, as well, of course, as our sister programmes, Business Daily and World Business Report. I'm Luke Wilson. Thanks very much for listening.

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1: Welcome to Outside Source with me, James Reynolds, live from the floor of the BBC's newsroom in central London. We're looking at the aftermaths of the earthquake which has hit the island of Kyushu in southern Japan, measured at a magnitude of 7.1. Many people are still trapped inside a Japanese shopping centre after the quake. One witness has reported that the second floor of the shopping centre in Kumamoto collapsed. And reports say that around 20 to 30 shopping centre staff may be missing. But we should stress that at this particular point, that figure has not been confirmed. And I'm looking at pictures posted on our live page, which show around a dozen emergency vehicles floodlighting the area of the Aeon Mall, where there are attempts to find those who may be trapped inside. We'll hear from a resident of the area who knows the shopping centre well and who experienced the earthquake himself. He'll give us the full story.
2: BBC News with Moira Alderson. Japanese firefighters say many people are trapped inside a shopping centre after a 7.1 magnitude earthquake in the southern prefecture of Kumamoto on Kyushu Island. The public broadcaster NHK says there's been no contact from about 20 to 30 employees. Multiple people are unaccounted for after a chimney collapsed at Nippon Paper Industries factory. Here's Jake Kwon.
3: It was so strong that even people in South Korea, where I am, felt the tremor. What the government is now doing is assessing the level of damage as well as injuries and possible deaths. They said the power line has been cut. There were reports of fires and collapsed buildings. The police have told the public broadcaster NHK earlier that they have had four separate reports of people trapped under the rubble. The Prime Minister Takaichi, she was saying that they have sent an investigation team to assess all the damages, and they have warned the public to keep their eyes on the radio and TV to make sure that they can hear if there's ever an evacuation or take shelter warning.
2: Ukraine's President Volodymyr Zelensky is meeting Donald Trump at the White House to seek stronger air defences and put greater pressure on Russia to end the war. The talks come as Ukraine intensifies long-range attacks inside Russia. Firefighters in France have described the battle against intense wildfires as a fight between David and Goliath. More than 200,000 people have been forced from their homes in the Gironde region and other parts of the south. The BBC's Gwyn Lauder is there.
4: The ground is bone dry. There's a lot of vegetation here, and it only takes a small spark for the fire to ignite and spread, meaning the emergency services then have to scramble from one place to the other as these fires ignite. Things have got gradually better over the past few days. I was filming in an evacuation centre in Bordeaux this morning. There were 6,000 people there on Saturday, only 660 by last night, but many people telling me that they were concerned about this yellow heatwave alert that's now in place. We're expecting temperatures could rise over 40 degrees Celsius.
2: The French football star Zinedine Zidane has been appointed coach of the men's national team. He helped France win the World Cup while playing, and as coach of Real Madrid, he led the team to three Champions League wins in a row before stepping down in 2021. Here's the BBC's Pierre-Antoine Denis.
5: Zidane has been a very successful manager so far, with three Champions League titles with Real Madrid, consecutive titles as well. So he is seen obviously as the icon, the best footballer that has ever played for France. There are loads of expectations around him. He said in his press conference, "I was waiting for France. I was waiting for that call up. I've had many offers from European clubs. I wanted France."
2: Zidane takes over the French team from Didier Deschamps, who was in the post for 14 years. This is Moira Alderson with the latest world news from the BBC. A Sudanese human rights group says dozens of civilians have been killed in a series of airstrikes across North Kordofan state. The Emergency Lawyers Group, which monitors violence against civilians, says drones hit a water station, a health centre, a school and a vehicle between Friday and Sunday. Nigeria has urged South Africa to do more to protect foreign nationals after a recent wave of anti-immigrant protests left four people dead. The foreign ministry says a South African delegation in Abuja, led by the International Affairs Minister, promised those responsible would be prosecuted. The man blamed for Saturday's deadly attack on Berlin's Pride Parade is said to have pledged allegiance to the Islamic State group in a video. German investigators say the footage was found on a phone belonging to Abdul Balut. It shows a man they think is him claiming responsibility for the attack in Arabic. The 21-year-old German national of Lebanese descent was shot dead by police on Sunday. Senior German politicians are calling for stricter penalties following this attack. The federal interior minister is Alexander Dobrindt.
0: Mein Interesse ist daran, dass wir hier gleiche Möglichkeiten.
6: My aim is for us to create a level playing field here, to ensure with greater certainty that identified dangerous individuals are made significantly less dangerous and that their ability to carry out attacks is significantly restricted. I am putting it in exactly these terms because I also want to make it clear to the public that there are no absolute guarantees.
2: Keiko Fujimori will be sworn in shortly as Peru's first ever female president, the latest in a series of conservative leaders elected across Latin America. She's promised to fight crime, weak economic growth and political instability. More than 100 relatives of victims of state violence held a vigil in Lima on Monday, rejecting her incoming government. They demanded justice for crimes committed under her father, Alberto Fujimori. BBC News.
1: You're listening to Outside Source on the BBC World Service, live from our position right here in the heart of the BBC's newsroom in central London. And for several hours now, journalists around me and in our bureaus in Asia have been focusing on the earthquake that has hit the southern Kyushu island of Japan. It has measured 7.1. There are fears that multiple people may have died. Joining me now from Tokyo is journalist James Sims. James, you are obviously in Tokyo, which is 1,000 kilometres away from where the quake happened. But nevertheless, what kind of information are the authorities providing?
7: Well, I mean, it was a very large earthquake, about a 7.1. So it's one of the largest earthquakes in the past, 10 or 15 years. Obviously, the largest one was in 2011, which killed over 20,000 people. But in the last 10 years, it's one of the largest earthquakes. And so currently, there are about 20 to 30 people that are missing, apparently at a mall in Kumamoto. It looks like there might have been a gas explosion at the mall. And so there's been damage to, some manufacturing plants and also some collapses of bridges. So I think the thing to remember is about 10 years ago, Kumamoto was also the center of a similar size earthquake, which killed, almost 300 people. So the memories are still fairly raw, I think, from what happened a decade ago. And one of the symbols was the Kumamoto Castle, which was heavily damaged 10 years ago. And apparently it looks as though it was damaged again in the large quake that happened on Tuesday in Japan.
1: Given that quake 10 years ago, how prepared will the authorities have been in Kumamoto to respond to another quake such as the one that's just happened?
7: Well, I mean, Japan is on what they call the Pacific Ring of Fire. And so, I mean, there are basically hundreds, thousands of earthquakes every year. And so the buildings that are built to the 1981 code are usually fairly safe. In the case of Kumamoto, it's unclear what happened, for example, at that mall. But usually in Japan, most of the deaths that come from earthquakes are usually from tsunamis. And then sometimes they're what they call sort of earthquake-related deaths, where people who, maybe are injured or have been evacuated, elderly or people that are in the hospital. When they're evacuated, sometimes they die because of the stress, from moving. But it's unclear, how many people have been killed by the most recent quake.
1: And many countries in the aftermath of disasters, I'm thinking of Venezuela recently, have to make international appeals for aid, for specialist teams. But given that Japan is a highly developed country, does it have all the expertise already in Japan ready to deploy?
7: Yes. I mean, usually Japan is, a country that's actually able to help countries that have been affected by earthquakes. And one of the first things that is usually done, and I think it's already been done, is the Japan Self-Defense Forces or their military will be called in to help with any sort of rescue and also any sort of cleanup efforts, right after an earthquake. And so I think about 3,000 military personnel have been dispatched to the Kumamoto area.
1: James Sims, journalist in Tokyo, many thanks for joining us. Well, before coming on air, I spoke to Sean Michael Wilson, a Scottish comic book writer living in Kumamoto, the area which was hit by the quake. He told me about his experiences.
8: I'm in Kumamoto, and there's an aftershock just right now, actually. Kumamoto is in the south of Japan, an island called Kyushu. And 10 years ago, there was a major earthquake in which 200 people died, and I was here then also. And the BBC interviewed me at that point as well. So I'm hoping this is not going to happen every 10 years. That was April. Now we're on July, and a very similar thing's happened. Although so far, it looks like less people have died. But it's just happened, when was it? Just before 5 p.m. today. And so obviously they're counting and researching what's going on. There's helicopters flying over. And there's a big mall called Aeon Mall in an area in the kind of center south of the city. And there was a large explosion. And it's just been confirmed that there are several people dead, at least. We don't know how many. And a whole bunch of people trapped inside it still. There's a bunch of firefighters and ambulance people. Japan is good for that type of thing. They have a good emergency response system. So they're there right now, which is along the road. It's a mall which we often go to. I was there just last week. And they're there now trying to search through the wreckage and rescue the people, obviously, and find out later how many have actually died.
1: You felt the quake yourself?
8: Oh, yes, very strong.
1: What was that like?
8: And, well, recently we just got a dog, so I'm more concerned for the dog. It's only a 7-month-old. It looked really, really

0: or the quake, but not in this case, unfortunately. It overwhelmed maybe the system, and there was no warning before.
1: And in the seconds and minutes after the earthquake, what did you do? What was the safest thing for you?
0: Well, as I said, I've been through it before, so I have a bag at the doorway. It's been waiting there for 10 years, full of whatever you need that's in case it's going to be a major problem. Of course, the thing is, the main thing about this earthquake is the sound, actually, because the sound is so disorientating. Everything's moving, of course. It's like the land becomes sea, and everything's moving underneath your feet. But the scariest thing is the sound, especially in old wooden Japanese houses. They shake a hell of a lot. But in this case, as I said, I was thinking the dog ran off in the opposite direction, and I had to kind of be a wee bit of a hero and go back into the house to get it. And I was thinking this would be terrible if we're both killed when I'm running back into the house to get the dog. And thankfully, I got it. And then the thing is, you go outside. You're trained to go outside, and if it's really, really bad, to go to the evacuation centres. That's what happened 10 years ago. We were living for about 4 days in the evacuation centre near the university. But so I was sitting there with the dog, waiting at the entranceway to see, is this going to really, really get bad in this area? Thankfully, it didn't this time. But in other areas, it looks like there is big problems.
1: Tell us a little bit about the shopping centre.
0: Something went wrong, and it exploded, and it blew the whole front of the building off. And if you can see it online, it almost totally destroyed. The second floor collapsed into the first floor, I think. And remember, this is at 4 or 5, just before 5 p.m. in Japan, so there's plenty of people there. So it must have been really terrifying for those people, like the actual second floor is falling on top of them. This is second floor in Japanese terms. It's a different level than British levels. And so there's people there right now. And of course, it's night time now. It's almost 11 p.m. now. And so they've been trapped there for, what is it now, 5 or 6 hours. And there's fires as well. So those people, I think, most people are concerned about them right now, about how many are dead, how many can be discovered and saved.
1: Have you been out to have a look at the damage in your neighborhood?
0: Yes, I have, and thankfully this time in this area it's not so bad. As I said, the mall is the main thing, but that was a result of an explosion which happened because of the earthquake. But there's a whole bunch of other areas in which there's fires going on, there's bridges collapsed, lots of stuff fell down here. And thankfully, it doesn't seem like anything important is broken. But thankfully, this particular area is not that badly damaged compared to what it was 10 years ago.
1: Our thanks to Sean Michael Wilson in Kumamoto in southern Japan. Well, our colleagues at BBC Verify have been analysing images out of the earthquake. And joining me now is Richard Irving Brown. What have you been able to see?
2: Well, I think quite similar to what your previous guest was describing, we've predominantly been seeing videos out of the Aeon Mall. It's quite an odd dichotomy. On the one hand, we've seen people leaving the mall quietly, not running, not screaming, despite there being alarms, some people holding their children, and just moving gradually towards the exits with the sense of this is going to be okay. And then we've seen the videos of what's being described there. The facade to the southern side of the mall has been pretty much completely blown off. You've got giant pieces of awning, maybe girders scattering the car park there, so there must be some sort of horrendous explosion to cause that. Now, 3.5 kilometres or 2 and a bit miles to the east is the Costco for the city, and we've actually seen video from inside there, pretty close to what would have been the explosion, the earthquake, because you have people trapped by these pallets of food and other items that have fallen off the very high shelves there. You have children crying, the lights are flickering on and off, there's a bang in the ceiling. It's a totally different scenario. And then we've been looking at NHK and other suppliers who have got aerial photos of this chimney collapse at a paper factory.
1: Given Japan's strict building codes, which our first guest, James Sims in Tokyo, was mentioning, should there really have been explosions and collapses in these buildings which would have had to obey codes to deal with earthquakes?
2: Well, that'll be something for the coming days as more images

0: come out as we learn more about the construction of this, of the Aeon Mall, of the paper factory, perhaps even of the Costco. At the moment, what we're seeing is just that which is immediately available. Now, you think of the many disasters we've been through, we've covered together, I've come to talk to you about, then you think how often you don't get pictures from inside. It tends to be people will film a disaster, a terror attack, if they think they can run, they can move further down the street. When they're inside, they turn their phones off. And you know, sadly, if you think back to the Swiss fire resort on New Year's Eve, you had people taking those videos from inside until the moment they realized this fire is too much and I need to get out. And I think you've got a similar thing here whereby you're seeing people take videos inside the mall while it's safe to get out. I can see you're looking over your shoulder at one particular piece of footage. That's the footage inside the Costco. That's like the really much more frightening aspect where I think the earthquake has hit. Clearly, there's lots and lots of content that's fallen off those very high shelves. Anyone who's ever been to a warehouse kind of store knows how these things are packed up. They've fallen down. Several people are trapped there. You can see people actually clambering over huge pallets of food trying to carry their kids. And with the lights going on and off, plus it's a windowless warehouse. So there is no light when that light goes off. It's a much different experience to what we're seeing inside the mall.
1: Richard Irving Brown, thank you so much for dropping by from BBC Verify. Well, we received this message from the city of Fukuoka on the north coast of the same Kyushu island which was hit by the earthquake. It's about 90 kilometers from Kumamoto.
2: My name is Steve. I am a Canadian currently living in Fukuoka City in Japan. When the earthquake hit, we were having a meeting in our office when all of a sudden, all of our phones rang off with an alert stating that there was an earthquake in Kumamoto. And about 5 seconds afterwards, we felt the shakes for maybe about 20 seconds. Luckily, where we were, it wasn't too intense. And at most, some things were swaying around and our lights were kind of going a little crazy. But at worst, one of our staff got quite nauseous. Fortunately, my wife was with me at the office because we worked together. And so no major damage happened. The current situation here, though, is that, at least on news, stated that there has been about 10 earthquakes, small earthquakes or aftershocks within the past hour here. So we're hoping, you know, everyone in Kumamoto is safe and, was able to reach the evacuation areas. Thank you for checking in on us.
1: And our thanks to our messenger for sending in those thoughts from Kyushu Island. We will continue to keep you, our audience, informed about the aftermath of the earthquake in Japan. This is James Reynolds with you on Outside Source, live on the BBC World Service. The South American country of Ecuador has gone in just a few years from relative peace to one of the world's highest murder rates. It's largely because of the cocaine industry. Local drug gangs with links to international cartels are in a battle for control of the trade. Caught in the middle are many of the country's citizens. Our senior international correspondent, Ola Guerin, filed this report from one of the most dangerous places in Ecuador, the city of Durán, a battleground between gangs.
3: We just arrived at the scene of a killing. There are four police cars, about a dozen or so armed police officers here. There are some local people standing, looking on. And just in front of me, there's a motorbike on the ground, and beside it, the body of a man. We've met one local man here who is willing to speak. In fact, he says he wants to speak on behalf of the community, but he doesn't want to be identified because of fears of retaliation. His words are spoken by a BBC colleague.
4: We're used to this by now because it happens every day here. You might just step outside and catch a stray bullet. You can't go out and chat like before.
3: Do you think the situation here will ever change, will ever get better?
4: It's a lost cause. Criminals are like ghosts. They just pop up wherever they please.
5: police are moving forward now quickly. They all have their weapons at the ready. They've identified this house before. They believe there are weapons hidden and they want to get hold of them.
3: All they found was some ammunition and two handguns, one of them rusty. The police captain leading the search is John Charles Bustamante. He says he can only trust the officers right beside him.
6: We've had many, many bad people inside our unit, inside the state, inside the politics. We've had many, many guys that are corrupted.
3: I'm sitting inside a narrow one-room breeze block house with tin on the roof, and I'm with a gang leader who has told us to call him Jonathan. He says he's 37 years old. Four of his gang are here with him. They're all armed, some with short-barreled semi-automatic rifles. We're sitting here and you have a handgun which is actually pointed in my direction. How many people have you killed?
7: Well, until now, about eight, I think. I don't remember well.
3: So you think you've killed eight people, but you're not sure about the number?
7: No, I'm not really sure.
3: He tells me the police are not a problem. He has four of them on his payroll.
7: Cuando van a ver operativo, directamente me llaman. Whenever they're going to do an operation, they call me. They tell me to hide things and to get out of here. When they arrive, they find nothing.
3: Do you have to pay a lot for that?
7: Claro, eso se paga. Eso es una mensualidad que hay que pagar. Of course, we pay a monthly rate. It depends. You pay $1,500 or $2,000 a month.
8: That report from our senior international correspondent, Orla Guerin, in Ecuador. Vanessa Buschluter is our Latin America online editor. And Vanessa, I know you worked with Orla's team to inform them about events in Ecuador. I was struck in Orla's report there by the rather ominous silences she found on the streets in Durán there, illustrating what must be the horrific fear that residents are living with. How bad is it in Ecuador?
9: It depends at what region of Ecuador you're looking at. Of course, Orla reported there from one of the worst hit cities, from Durán. And there are other hot spots of crime along the coast. That's, of course, the route that a lot of the cocaine takes. It is smuggled into Ecuador, it has to be said. It comes mainly from Peru and Colombia, the two largest cocaine producers in the world. Ecuador itself hardly produces any cocaine. It doesn't really grow coca plants much, especially compared to the huge amounts that are grown in Colombia. So on the coast and in cities like Guayaquil and in Durán, the situation is bad. Last year, in 2025, the country registered its highest murder rate. But so far this year, the murder rate has dropped slightly. So there's at least a sliver of hope that maybe there's a trend there. But that, of course, will only be seen at the end of the year.
8: It was interesting to hear the gang leader tell Orla Guerin that he controlled members of the police force who tipped him off about raids. Therefore, does that make a lot of the police raids largely meaningless?
9: Well, of course there is police corruption everywhere in Latin America. Police officers are bought off and even more often, I would say, are intimidated. Remember that these are local police forces. They've got families and actually one of the police officers told Orla that he had received a threatening message on his mobile phone. So the gang had his mobile phone number. Presumably they know where his family lives. So sometimes it's not just that they're bought off. Sometimes it's also that they're just threatened into giving away information or telling gangs where the next raid will happen. But I think one has to also stress the bravery of those who do their job correctly. The police officers who risk their lives every day to fight that scourge and who, you know, put not just their own lives at risk, but that of their families as well, in order to combat that drug problem, not just in the countries that consume the drugs, but also, of course, the rise in violence that a country like Ecuador is seeing as a result.
8: we've reported on the rightward trend of governments across the region. Indeed, there's a new right-wing president taking over in Peru today, Ms. Fujimori. But in Ecuador, there is a right-wing president, Daniel Noboa. What is his policy towards the drugs gangs?
9: So he has really cracked down, or tried to crack down, on the problem. I think the main point of his strategy is trying to work with the US. He joined the Shield of the Americas, which is an alliance of Latin American countries working with the US to try and combat drug trafficking. He's also tried to make alliance with other countries in the region. And of course, that will become easier with a right-wing leader who will take office on the 7th of August in neighboring Colombia. And with Keiko Fujimori, as you pointed out, in Peru, that will make things easier. And I think the point that many Latin American leaders are making time and time again is that they cannot confront this problem on their own. These are transnational gangs. Not only do they operate across borders, but also they operate with gangs as far away as Albania, especially in the case of Ecuador. There's many Albanian crime gangs who then sell these products, who sell these drugs in Albania and in wider Europe.
8: 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And for those of you listening who want to follow more of the journalism conducted by Orla Guerin and her team, do head to the Latin America section of our website for their report. I'm James Reynolds. 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

0: You're listening to Outside Source on the BBC World Service, live from our newsroom here in central London. In a few minutes' time, we will bring you up to date with the devastating toll that wildfires have exerted in parts of Europe, particularly in southern France and in parts of Spain. We will hear from four people in both countries who've been caught up in those fires and who express the anger, the sadness, the frustration that they all feel.
1: BBC News with Moira Alderson. Japanese firefighters fear many people could be trapped inside a shopping centre after a powerful earthquake in the southern coastal area of Kumamoto on Kyushu Island. The public broadcaster NHK says contact has been lost with about 20 to 30 employees after the 7.1 magnitude tremor. Firefighters in France have compared tackling exceptional wildfires to a fight between David and Goliath. More than 200,000 people were forced to flee their homes in the Gironde region. In neighbouring Spain, emergency services are battling eight major active wildfires. Ukraine's President Volodymyr Zelensky is meeting Donald Trump at the White House to seek stronger air defences and to pressurise Russia to end the war. The talks come as Ukraine intensifies long-range attacks inside Russia. Keiko Fujimori will be sworn in shortly as Peru's first ever female president, the latest in a series of conservative leaders elected across Latin America. She's promised to tackle crime, weak economic growth, and political instability. Oman is reported to have proposed a regional management system for the Strait of Hormuz, preventing Iran from exercising sole control. Shipping companies would make voluntary payments. The man blamed for Saturday's deadly attack on Berlin's Pride Parade is said to have pledged allegiance to the Islamic State group in a video. German investigators say the footage was found on Abdul Balut's phone. The UN Migration Agency has warned of a dramatic increase in the number of people worldwide forced into working in Asian scam compounds. The International Organization for Migration said citizens from 80 countries had been lured into these through social media, with some being sexually abused. And one of France's greatest ever footballers, Zinedine Zidane, has been confirmed as coach of the men's national team. He won the World Cup with France as a player. BBC News.
0: You're listening to Outside Source on the BBC World Service, live from our newsroom here in central London. Firefighters in France and Spain say they've made progress against some of the worst wildfires in living memory, but warn that the danger is far from over as another heatwave, a heat dome, approaches. Looking at our live page on the website, I can see pictures of flames in Portugal as Portugal grapples with large wildfires. The country is under high alert. Some years ago, my colleagues and I covered the aftermath of forest fires in Portugal. I've covered a number of different stories around the world, but there was a pit to the stomach fear as you head into a zone which has been hit by fires. You see the devastation and you worry about the return of flames. This is something that our guests in a few minutes will tell us about, people who have been affected by the fires in France and in Spain. Well, let's bring in our climate reporter, Mark Poynting, taking an overall view of what's been happening here in Western Europe. Give us a sense of what's happening right now.
2: Well, James, as you mentioned just now, there's been a little bit of progress made today in parts of France and Spain fighting these wildfires, but the situation certainly isn't under control in all parts of those countries. Earlier today, authorities in France said that they were fighting what they called a significant flare-up just west of the city of Bordeaux. In Spain, the picture is possibly slightly more encouraging. Some people have been told that they can start to return home. But we've seen across France and Spain more than roughly 300,000 people evacuated, so it's going to be a huge operation and give some sense of the scale of the impacts. And as you've also just been mentioning, there's some more hot, dry weather on its way over the coming days, and that's going to lead to a significant risk of even more fires breaking out.
0: I know you've been looking at the vegetation in a lot of these areas. Anyone who's been to parts of Spain will know just how dry Spain is and how prone to forest fires many parts of Spain are. But you've been in particular looking at vineyards.
2: Yeah, so vineyards, the kind of thing you might think of when you think of Bordeaux and its surroundings. And some vineyard owners have expressed concerns that those might be hit. As far as we know, they haven't been hit so far. But they're a really important part of these economies. Of course, perhaps not the first thing that people might think of, given the huge effects on people's lives of all those who have been evacuated. But there's potential for significant impacts on vineyards as well. It's also worth saying that vineyards can actually play an important role in slowing these wildfires if they're well managed, because they provide a kind of fire break against the dense vegetation that might be in its surroundings.
0: Here in the UK, part of Western Europe, we're about to experience our third or fourth particular heat wave in recent days, which has changed the way a lot of people in this country deal with summer. And of course, in mainland Europe, those heat waves have contributed to fires. How is Europe dealing with the changing climate?
2: Well, I think the events of the past few days show that it's not coping all that well. Climate change is only one part of this puzzle that we've seen over the past few days in France and Spain. Other factors are important, like the management of forests, like natural weather patterns. We've seen a swing from wet to dry conditions this year, for example. But climate scientists are really clear that climate change will be playing a role here, because it's helping to fuel ever more intense heat waves. They help to dry out the soil, dry out the vegetation, and means that that vegetation can ignite more easily. The fires can spread further than they might have done otherwise. So I think it's posed a lot of questions across Europe of kind of how well countries across particularly Western Southern Europe, how well they are prepared for what's likely to come in the years ahead as well.
0: And I can see some pictures, which must be from Western Europe, of firefighters engaged in their response. There's, of course, the immediate response led by firefighting teams to get the fires out, to rescue those who are in danger. And then there are the long-term policies that governments in France, Spain, Portugal, Italy, Greece, just to name a few, will have to be undertaking. Do you get a sense that those long-term policies are having to be rethought?
2: Yeah, I think it's certainly something that decision makers, governments across Europe are going to have to be dealing with. And of course, the effects, as you kind of hinted there, the effects of these fires don't end when the flames go out. We've seen in past wildfires in Portugal, for example, the impacts on vegetation lasting for several years after the event. So even though these countries are kind of used to wildfires, in parts of Portugal they're a natural part of the landscape, the increased intensity and scale of these fires is really what's going to be meaning that governments are going to perhaps have to rethink their approaches to managing these kinds of threats that are, scientists say, only likely to become more frequent and intense in the future.
0: Mark Poynting, our climate reporter, many thanks. Well, before we came on air, I went to a quieter studio to speak to four people who'd each been affected by the fires in France and Spain. Muriel and Robin are in different parts of southwestern France. And you'll hear firstly, though, from Guillermo and Julian. They both live in Spain, near Madrid. Julian began by telling me how he had been impacted by the fires in recent days.
3: This was last Thursday, because we live between the lake and Madrid, and I was working that Thursday from the lake, and suddenly, like, let's say more or less 4 o'clock, my daughter arrived with, she was really scared, and she arrived with her friends. She's 13 years old. And she arrives and she starts to shout and telling me, "Papa, Papa, the fire is coming and has arrived here." So what I did is immediately I get out from the house and I saw how the situation was, because we knew that it was a fire, that it was near us, more or less 13 kilometers from us. It was the where it starts everything, in Avila, in a place called Burgondo. And so I get up from the house, and apparently at that time, or just minutes before, it was a car that crashed and caught on fire, that it was in the village nearby that is called San Martin de Valde Iglesias. So at that moment, what I did is I get out from the house, I get my kids, my daughters, and at the same time, I have my private house, but I also have a little business nearby that is called Lakeland. And I have clients also there. So I have to get my kids, my daughters, and also the clients I had in that moment I had only a little car, and I took them from the mountain where I live to near the water to have a safe place. So if we have to get out, we can get out with the boats at least, no? Because we didn't know we have any way to go out from there, no? So as soon as we arrived near the water, the police arrive and they tell us to get out. And so we get out, and we get out from an exit that is in the place that we live. And we arrive to the little village that is called San Martin de las Iglesias. And we stay there for, let's say, like 3-4 hours just to see what we could do, how we could get out to arrive to Madrid. Because as you know, you need to be secure, because as you have seen like a month ago, more or less, and even 20 days ago, it was a fire also in Almeria, and there were like 12 persons that they died trying to get out, you know. So we just stay there and wait to have, you know, the distractions to get out from there, yeah.
0: How many people were you driving with?
3: I can tell you that I made like several trips with the car, and I have a total of clients, let's say between kids and parents in Lakeland. I had more or less like 9 persons. And at the same time, I have my daughter. I have 2 daughters. Well, at that time, I have 2 daughters. I have 3 in total, but I have 2 daughters in that moment. Plus 6 more kids that they were alone because their fathers and their parents that were working at Madrid. So imagine with a little car to move all that people. Yeah. I mean, it's you know, you never think in that moment when it's the situation like this, you never think about nothing. You just say, let's go, let's do it, and try to move, no? Also, we have friends of us that they were there with cars, so I tried to put all the people I could in the cars. So, I mean, it's horrible. I mean, it's horrible.
0: That sounds an incredibly complicated thing to have to move so many kids in such short notice.
3: It's crazy. It's crazy. Yeah. I mean, it's true that, unfortunately, the fire was not so, I mean, it was like in the village. So it was like arriving. It was like several hours after that it was really in the place that we were before, you know. But I mean, in that moment, you think that the fire is nearby. I mean, you think that it's like 10 meters around because, you know, all the smoke and it's around you. I mean, it's a really hard situation, but I think it's a human instinct, not to get out quickly. So
0: yes,
3: we did it. We did it, and the promise, everything, all the things that has happened after, no.
0: That's an astonishing evacuation operation you had to carry out on your own, Julian. And
3: yeah.
0: Let's bring in Guillermo, who's also in Spain. You were in Madrid when news of the fires was starting. What happened?
4: Yeah, so I was working, just like Julian. I have my own business, and I was working. And then my friend was calling me. I answered him. I was like, hey, I'm working. He's like, man, it's burning. It's burning. Like, the whole thing is burning. And I have a piece of land just in San Martín de Valdeiglesias, very, very near to the explosion of the car that Julian mentioned. And I freaked out because, you know, that's my first home. So I was just in my mother's house, and immediately I called my ex-wife who is living in the house, and I was like, you know, calling her, and then she told me she was already on the way to Madrid, that she had, you know, made some videos, that she was super scared, and then she was just going to Madrid, and for the next 48 hours I received many calls from my friends and family, like, is your house okay? And I was like, look, my house, it's burned for sure, but at least nobody died. And I saw in the map that my finca, my piece of land, was inside the fire picture, like drawing in the Google Maps thing. And I thought for sure it's burned because, you know, the roof is made of wood and everything. But just 2 days ago, my neighbor told me that our places were saved. And I have another friend who also lives nearby, and his house was really burnt. Like, done. You know, like everything is gone. So I was like, I'm stoked that my house is still standing.
0: Yeah, thank you, Guillermo, and also to Julian as well. I want to cross the border from Spain into the southern part of France, where we have two guests waiting for us. The first is Muriel. How have the fires had an impact on you in the last few days?
5: Well, on Thursday, I did a precautionary evacuation of the guests because I'm running a small concierge service. And the fire was taking place about 7 kilometers from my house. So as I had quite a lot of guests in several places, I advised them to take their stuff and car and to leave the peninsula where we live, actually, Cap Ferret. And so they took my advice. I stayed home and I was hoping that actually everything would be fine. And in the middle of the night, around 2 a.m., we've been awake by the police and the fire workers who told us to leave immediately because the fire was just 50 meters from the house. So we took our car, the dog, and we just left and drive where we could. We landed to some friend's place about in Andernos, 7 kilometers from where I live. And actually, the early afternoon, we've been evacuated a second time because the fire crossed the road and there was no other options. And the smoke was really thick and it was actually hard to breathe. So we just took the car again, been stuck in the traffic jam for 3 hours, and we are now hosted in Arcachon, just in front of the peninsula. And I just heard a few hours ago that the fire is actually wild and coming back on the house. So it's not good. Not no. good at all. I don't know how it is going to end because people who decided to stay over there and not follow the fire workers' orders and the police order are just fighting at the can. And actually, the farmers who wanted to help have been blocked by the police on the orders of the prefect. So it's nonsense. It's absolutely nonsense. But we are just feeling hopeless. Hopeless. That's the word, hopeless. There is nothing we can do. And even if you try to give your help, because my house was still actually okay. And I proposed my house for the fire workers so they could rest, they could have a shower, and they just inform me, fill in the formula, and we'll see what we can do. That's it.
0: Yeah, I can hear just how angry you are.
5: Yeah. It's just that now I don't know. Well, if I've got any future, if I've got any house anymore, I don't know. I'm just waiting desperately to have some news. And that's the only thing I can do.
0: I'm so sorry.
5: Wait.
0: I'm so sorry. Do you have people with you?
5: No, I'm alone with my dog.
0: Have you got anyone who can stop by and...
5: Unfortunately not, because all the roads are closed.
0: Yeah.
5: So I'm just having phone calls, loads of messages, videos from friends. So it's okay. I'm holding up as I can.
0: It's still tough. That's still tough to do all this on your own.
5: Well, when you've got no other options, you have to. You have to. Otherwise, everything will fall apart, and that's not what I want. I want to fight. as I can, and I have got to keep faith. Otherwise, well, there is no future anymore. So, no, you have to stay strong, to have hope in humanity, if I can say so.
0: Yeah.
5: That's the most important, solidarity.
0: Yeah, Muriel, thank you very much for speaking to us. We want you to stay with us as just give you perhaps a little bit of a pause, and we'll bring in Robin. Robin, our guests have been from Spain and from France. You're a holiday maker on holiday from Scotland. This is not what you expected, of course.
6: No, it's not really. We kind of arrived in the region in the Gironde on Wednesday evening. And as we were trying to make our way there, as we were trying to go over the bridge, we heard that there was a fire near Bordeaux Airport. We got diverted, but didn't really think anything of it. We were staying at a campsite at Lacan Ocean. And on the Thursday, I went out on my bike, and I could see big white columns of smoke coming up at that point. Again, I suppose didn't really think too much of it, because obviously, you know, when you're in the region, it's all pine forest, but you can see that there's already, maybe they aren't wide enough, I don't know, but the fire breaks marked with numbers and for the pompiers, and so you know that it's obviously a known issue. So don't really think anything of it. But then by Friday morning, we were on the beach doing a surfing lesson, and you could see out to sea at that point. This huge dark cloud was coming off the land and over the ocean, and that's when you start to realise that, you know, the situation is getting out of hand. And people started messaging us, asking if we're okay, because I don't know about the others, but when I'm on holiday, I do switch off from the news and just get on with enjoying a nice holiday. I should mention I'm here with my wife and my two children, my two daughters, who are 9 and just nearly 12. By the time on the Friday afternoon, we could start to see the smoke was coming over us, and it was this sort of dark grey and black. And my daughter put her drone up just above the tree line, and that's when we could see these huge columns of fire coming up from the forest. It was sort of sweeping across, and then the smoke was going up and creating, like, it was like a huge disc above the whole area for miles and miles and miles. And then the sky turned black and grey, but nearer the fire it was orange as well, and it came over us, and we were swimming, and all of a sudden, you know, the pool was getting filled up with ash, so you could see old black pine needles, you could see bits of bark that were burnt. And I thought, you know, this is, you know, it blocked out the sun, and then it was almost like, you know, what you imagine to be the from a film or something, the beginning of the end of the world. That's what it seemed like. We were obviously quite concerned, and the campsite has an app and email, so it sends you information and said that there was nothing, you know, that there was a fire, but, you know, there was nothing to worry about at that point, but it would update us that we weren't being told to evacuate. Then on the Saturday, it was this horrible smell in the air, sort of a burning smell. And then, to be honest, it seemed to calm down a little bit. But what we noticed was people stopped coming, and Muriel's running a tourist business as well, and you know, you could see already there was an impact. And the message we're getting from the campsite was, "Oh, still come. You know, we're still open. You might want to delay, but you should still come." And you can understand, because it's people's livelihoods, and you know, it is important for all sorts of reasons to keep that going. But the place was empty, but it seemed quite calm. But then this morning we woke up, and again, the smell was back. We couldn't see any smoke, but this morning we were told we had to leave. We got an evacuation notice, we got the alert on the phone, and so we got that just about 9:30 or so, and by 10:15, that was us. We'd packed up. We were with a motorhome. So we packed everything up in quickest time ever, and we've left two days early. So we now don't have anywhere to stay, but we're lucky in that we have a motorhome, so we're going to try and go to the next campsite a bit early. But tonight we're going to stay in a car park near San Emilion. But I think, you know, listening to to Muriel and Julianne there, especially. I think you both said that you had businesses and, you know, okay, you're safe. And also Guillaume had a property that he had an emotional connection to and community there. And the thing that I've thought all the way through is, like, it's not great for us. Like, it's disrupted our holiday, but we're all okay and we can go somewhere else and, you know, eventually we'll go home. But it's the people that live there and it's their businesses, and, you know, it's such a high season time of year, and you just know that, you know, it's going to take away weeks of the season, and maybe some businesses won't recover. And it seems like there's a lot of small businesses, you know, and independent traders and things. Your heart goes out to people who live there because it's the homes and the businesses, and, you know, we're mobile and we can go. But, you know, hopefully we'll come back soon, maybe next year. But yeah, it's like the other participants on this call. It's just so much worse for them, and my heart goes out to them.
0: Thanks, Robin, and Julian. You've heard Robin really reach out to you and to the others on this call with thoughts of sympathy. What are your thoughts?
3: No, first of all, you were talking about solidarity. And that's what we need right now. It's what we need, because we, in terms of business, we don't have nothing more. You know, it's like, it's absolutely horrible. You know, it's like, it's like a feeling. I mean, you know, my feeling right now is that I don't know what to do. You know, it's like, how, unfortunately, I have my other job, you know, and it's not my main business, the hotel. But it's not a matter only of the business. It's my place. It's where I live. It's where I have all my memories, you know? So it's really, really, really sad. I mean, it's really sad. It's really sad. And also, at the same time, I think about the people that they've been fighting all their lives just to have a little house there. And also the little businesses, no, and the people that have been also fighting for their land, for the little businesses. I mean, it's really nice area. It's a paradise, absolute paradise. But you have a lot of people that it's really people with not so much money, you know. So right now, and I don't know what is going to happen with them. So, I mean, I think that I believe in Spanish solidarity. I really believe in Spanish solidarity. I don't believe so much in politicians. So, I mean, we have to believe in solidarity and try, in terms, in our case, in our case of the business, try to turn and give another perspective in the communication. So to just make a call to all the potential clients and to the society that even that we are burned, we are still a potential paradise.
0: Our thanks to Julian and Guillermo, who live near Madrid in Spain, and to Muriel and to Robin. It cannot have been easy for several of our guests to describe the experiences of the last few days. We are thankful to them that they chose to share their stories with us. Just before we go this hour, a reminder of some of the other news that we're watching. Israel's Prime Minister Benjamin Netanyahu has arrived at the White House moments after Ukraine's President Volodymyr Zelensky left the same building. President Donald Trump has been holding back-to-back meetings. The foreign leaders are in town to pay tribute to the late Senator Lindsey Graham, whose funeral services are taking place in the capital. I'm James Reynolds. Do stay with us here on Outside Source on the BBC World Service.
7: This is your WRP weather forecast for Wednesday, July 29th. Temperatures climbing steadily in the north. Calm Normandy is set to see a high of 35 degrees and sunny skies. In the capital, temperatures will rise to a high of 38 degrees and only cooling to 27 in the evening. And on the French Riviera, Nice will also enjoy sunshine with slightly cooler daytime temperatures, a high of 32 degrees, but again only dipping to 28 in the evening. That was your WRP weather update for Wednesday. Enjoy the rest of your day.

0: with the latest news. The massive wildfire in the Gironde area remains stabilised, despite several flare-ups overnight that firefighters were able to bring under control. The blaze has burned 42,000 hectares, and authorities warn conditions could deteriorate as another heatwave arrives in southwest France. Train services south of Bordeaux remain heavily disrupted. The A63 motorway remains closed in both directions, and residents evacuated from the area have still not been allowed to return home. In other news, two people under investigation over the death of activist Quentin Durranc have filed legal complaints against alleged far-right militants over violent clashes in Lyon earlier this year. Lawyers for one of the suspects argue their clients were wrongly portrayed as the aggressors and say evidence from a separate investigation into the violence should be made available to judges examining the homicide case. And finally, asylum applications in France continued to fall last year. New figures from the French Office for the Protection of Refugees and Stateless Persons show applications dropped 5.5% in 2025, with a further 20% decline in the first half of this year. Officials say tighter border controls across Europe are the main reason for the decrease, although around 1 in 2 applications examined last year resulted in international protection being granted. That's WRP News. I'm Edie Twells Eastwood.
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2: Hello, everyone. A mid-season change of tone, change of tune, change of scene. You probably think of a summer holiday. Why not head to Provence? Because that's exactly what we did. I'm sitting on our balcony in Île-sur-la-Sorgue with my wife, Lena.
3: Hello, everyone.
2: And we're gonna share you sort of 5 more awesome things to find in Provence.
3: Exactly. It's not all about this. I mean, it's a lovely town, but it's not all about this town. There's a lot to see.
2: Also, this list is I've seen on the internet, there's a lot of these lists that are like 11 charming towns in Provence, and then they write a little paragraph about each of them, and they all sound magical, and then you don't really know what...
3: They sound magical, but also they sound the same, and, like, there's nothing really...
2: Then everyone copies
3: tangible.
2: Each other's lists. Give me some tangible... Tell me where to get a crepe.
3: Yeah, exactly. Where should I have my little Ricard, like an old French man?
2: Exactly. Tell me which stone to jump off at that bridge for the best photo.
3: Exactly.
2: That's what we're going to do. So we spent the past week down here, and we figured we'd share some of the things, as we promised to do when we come exploring in Provence. So let's get into it with some music from Press Maxim. So let's get straight into it. The first one on the list is something that's honestly been on my France bucket list since the day we moved here.
3: Yeah, it's true. You have been going on and on about it. I'm so surprised we haven't done it. I'm so surprised we didn't do it on our honeymoon.
2: We're talking about the Pont du Gard.
3: Yeah.
2: Which I'm sure you've heard of it or seen pictures of it. It's a 3-tiered Roman bridge. Maybe it sounds boring.
3: 2,000 years old.
2: From the year 50.
3: That's crazy.
2: I've always been fascinated by it. When we did our honeymoon adventure on the scooter, I remember seeing that it would take 2 hours to get there.
3: Mm. And it was the wrong direction. It just
2: 2 hours there, 2 hours back.
3: Exactly. We just never managed to prioritize it.
2: That sounds crazy when you say it like that. It's just 2 hours away for your bucket list item, but that honeymoon was a different thing. But this time we got a car down here, which makes a big difference.
3: Mm.
2: And I persuaded the family that we get to do my thing, and that was see an old bridge.
3: Well, we're all very happy that we did.
2: So, first things, don't sleep on that bridge. Even if you're not a Roman enthusiast.
3: No, but it's very impressive.
2: What I've written down is swim under the Pont du Gard.
3: Yeah.
2: So what I did when we got there, you got to paint a picture, you drive out there, you pay for parking, that's how they get you.
3: Not much, to be fair, but yeah.
2: And then you walk through, you know where it's near Uzès, a town that we didn't make it to this time? That's where the water supplies started to run across the bridge.
3: That's
2: the bridge
3: right.
2: is an aqueduct, which we get into briefly.
3: A 3-tiered aqueduct.
2: So when you drive out there, you walk, you approach it, and given that this is from the year 50, and when we say 3 tiers, it's like arches.
3: It's like a bridge on a bridge on a bridge.
2: Mm. So we'll share pictures of this too. I'll do a Substack post, of course. But there's like arched And running over this beautiful body of water.
3: I think it's the something like Gardo River.
2: Yeah.
3: Gardo.
2: Is it?
3: I think so.
2: Probably Gardo?
3: Yeah.
2: Okay.
3: Because I remember driving past it.
2: Yeah.
3: Or driving over it.
2: There's over the river?
3: Yeah.
2: On the bridge?
3: A bridge. Less impressive.
2: I didn't know that you could walk across the bridge. I thought they'd closed it all.
3: Yeah. I was surprised how intact the aqueduct was.
2: Mm. And then, of course, so you got this huge bridge. Under it, when we were there on a nice summer's day, there were hundreds of kayaks.
3: Yeah.
2: Not all at once. It was like sort of drifting through one by one.
3: Yeah, it was not like shocking, but it was
2: activity. I just couldn't believe how many kayaks there were.
3: Yeah.
2: How do they do this? This was one of my biggest questions. It wasn't how did the Romans build this.
3: I don't care about where the source of the water comes from. It was the source of the canoes.
2: Yeah, that's true. And it seems people were kayaking and swimming along, and then I assume someone in a truck brings them all back.
3: No, I guess so.
2: But that looked like a really fun activity.
3: Yeah.
2: I saw people jumping off the rocks underneath and took off my shirt, climbed up the rock, and jumped straight in.
3: Mm-hmm.
2: I later saw a sign saying you're not meant to do it.
3: Yeah. But
2: within 200 meters of the aqueduct. So don't take my advice on that one.
3: Yeah, don't do it. But you survived, thank God.
2: I thought it was excellent. And then you go a little bit further downstream and everyone's bathing and there's lots of children playing.
3: It's a stony beach, but like smooth stones. No, it's really nice.
2: Yeah.
3: So it was great for kids and great.
2: I said I'd do some practical tips as well.
3: Okay.
2: When you go up to the bridge and walk across it, on one side, you can walk up to the very top. There's nothing to see. Like, it's just locked off, the very top tier.
3: Yeah, like the opposite bank of where all the restaurants are and everything. Yeah.
2: If I were to give advice, don't climb those steps. Nothing to see up there. Climb the steps on the restaurant side. And then if I were to give, because there you can see along the very top tier.
3: Yeah, you found a little grotto as well, didn't
2: That's
3: you?
2: What I was going to say. And then if you're a little bit daring, I went up there with our 5-year-old and Lady with our 2-year-old. We didn't come back down the stairs. We just pushed through this long, tunnel-y cave thing.
3: And it's beautiful forest all around.
2: Yeah.
3: And it's
2: then
3: really
2: little
3: nice.
2: Roman ruins here. And then I was sort of going by Google satellite to make sure we ended up near the car park because we just walked through this forest.
3: Yeah.
2: Totally worth it. I would go back there in a heartbeat. Highly recommended. So swim at Pont du Gard.
3: Yeah.
2: Number 2, Ricard at Roubion.
3: Yeah. So this
2: plot twist, we didn't do it.
3: We didn't. We had something to drink, but but I felt afterwards the correct choice would have been a Ricard.
2: So Ricard is like a very French drink that you mix with a bit of ice, a bit of water, and it feels like you're going French when you can get
3: it feels,
2: one of them in.
3: Yeah, it feels a little bit like an old man drink, to be fair. But I know a lot of young people love it. It's very French.
2: I drink it with the basketball guys sometimes.
3: I know, but...
2: Does that make us old men? Oh, my God.
3: You know.
2: You ordered a latte mocha frappuccino in this old...
3: No.
2: But let's start with Roubion before we get to having a drink, because really that's what you should do. This town is a sleepy little place.
3: But it's beautiful.
2: This isn't for shopping or...
3: No. To be fair, there's not a lot to do. It's just more like... You get a glimpse of a real Provençal town.
2: And what made it especially good, because there are a dime a dozen, these beautiful little towns, but it backs up onto the cliffs of whatever the hills or the mountains are,
3: yeah,
2: directly.
3: Yeah.
2: So you've got this really great...
3: backdrop.
2: Yeah, we bumped into some people from Utah here. Or I say they bumped into us.
3: Mm-hmm.
2: They pulled over their car and went, Oliver! And they said the big mountains and things were nothing on Utah, which is fair enough. I can imagine that.
3: Yeah, of course. I mean, that's very like everyday kind of view for them.
2: But you know what? In Utah, they don't have a little Provençal town wedged up against it.
3: That's right.
2: So when we were walking, we parked the car. You know, it's really beautiful. Sometimes life in France feels like a page from your own memoir or something, right?
3: I agree.
2: We hear music coming from this old church in the town square. Walk into the old church and there's a young couple there playing music off their phone. And I said, are you guys getting married soon? And they're like, yeah, in 2 days.
3: Mm.
2: We're just trying out the venue.
3: Doing a rehearsal.
2: Yeah, they're doing a little sort of... testing the music and where everyone's going to sit and everything. And I was like, oh, what's the music? And then they told me the name of the guy, which I forgot. But just a little moment, just an instant of life. They were starting their whole life.
3: And it was everything was quite empty. You couldn't see many people. There was like a man and a dog sitting at that cafe that we described. And, you know, it's nothing special. It's plastic chairs and they have like an old billiard pool table in the middle of it and people buying like these old Gauloise cigarettes over the counter. Yeah. But, you know, it's very real. It's got this amazing backdrop. It's
2: and we went exploring. We walked through all the sort of residential streets.
3: Yeah.
2: Up to, at the very edge of the mountain, they have an old sort of amphitheater where this summer they're doing festival with theater and all
3: it's
2: this.
3: It's local theater.
2: I say amphitheater. There's probably 100 people could sit there. Maybe 200.
3: And it's not an old one. It's kind of a modern, but it's very, like, with the mountain as a backdrop.
2: Yeah. Modern, but in the old style.
3: Exactly.
2: And we were there, and the cicadas were just going ballistic. And we were there with our children who were dancing on the scene. It just seemed like such a perfect moment. And really wild and beautiful. And I think you go there with low expectations, as in you go there for a Ricard. Yeah. You don't go there for...
3: I mean, you can't really do shopping. When I asked a couple of local ladies, I was like, are there any, like, where's the best place to go for a coffee? And they looked at each other, they're like, best place? Well, we have, like...
2: You mean, where's the place?
3: Yeah, exactly. And we have Café de la Poste, which is the one that we described. And then they were like, oh, then there's two others, but I'm not even really sure they can count as cafes. So, you know, that's the vibe.
2: Like, she's like, where Marie lives, she sells cafes.
3: Yeah, she's like, she makes a good coffee, but I'm not sure if she takes in strangers.
2: But there's a bigger sort of road that runs through it, which we'd driven on before, and so we glanced in and thought, there's not much here. People say this is nice, but really, I mean, we're not comparing this to Gord, which is Emily in Paris, apart. Picture perfect.
3: Yeah.
2: Everybody knows about it. A million things to do and a million
3: people.
2: Sleepy,
3: real, but lovely in its own way.
2: Gourbillon, R-O-B-I-O-N. It will all be written in the show notes and on Substack. The next thing we've written is stay in Île-sous-le-Sorgue, a.k.a. L'Île-sous-le-Sorgue.
3: Where else?
2: Base yourself here, I think.
3: Definitely.
2: I did a Substack post yesterday about how I stumbled upon a fishing festival. So
3: almost like a ritual.
2: Yeah, really, tradition. So the town is 2,000 years old. The river runs around it. So it splits, runs around, meets itself again on the other side of the old town.
3: That's why it's called an île.
2: Yes.
3: An island.
2: Yes, of the Sorgue, which is the river. And fishing is now, it's antiques. Everyone knows it for antiques, but for the past 500 years, it was known for its fishing.
3: Yeah, fishing and textiles.
2: Fishing and textiles. Yeah. And paper. They made paper here. There's
3: paper mills.
2: The water.

0: Imagine, that's a different sight.
1: There's the local church bells ringing as well.
0: Oh, yeah. It's Monday, isn't it?
1: Why do they ring on a Monday, you think?
0: Mm.
1: Anyhow, so this is where we bought our place. There's...
0: right in a city, I say. It's a... Well, centre-ville, right?
1: In here, there is a lot of things to do. It is more like a city than Robillon.
0: Lots of small boutiques, lots of cafes, good restaurants.
1: You know what I like about it? Is that there's an energy here. Not like a big city energy, but there's a momentum.
0: Yeah, definitely. And I like this. I mean, if we compare to Gord again, like there you have the big brands. You know, they have a ladder array there. There's nothing like that here, I feel. It's all, like, independent shops to a whole different scale.
1: You know what I don't like about Gord?
0: Mm.
1: It's the Gord is like the hilltop village.
0: We like Gord.
1: I love it. But what I don't like is, because you can't really drive in there, you have to park on the edge of the mountain, and then you have to walk down the hills to get to it, and it feels like... It doesn't feel real, sort of. It feels like when you go to a concert and everybody starts crowding through a bottleneck to get in.
0: Yeah.
1: It doesn't, like Robillon, for example. Yeah. Totally different world, but you park wherever you want.
0: Yeah.
1: And you just stroll around, talk to the locals. And this place we are now is somewhere in between the two. But
0: yeah, it's kind of like, I don't know, we walk around and feel like, how is this even real? Because this is... It's a little bit the best of both worlds. It's still got that small-time, old-time, tiny village vibe, but also it's got a lot of the comfort of a bigger place.
1: It feels like we're working for the tourism board of East of the Soul here, but we really love it.
0: Every time we go down here, we're just like charmed again.
1: You know how you can say how this differs from the smaller villages? Is they've got a Michelin restaurant here.
0: Yeah.
1: Or just out of town.
0: Yeah.
1: Which we went to for Lena's birthday.
0: Yes, we did.
1: To taste what's going on. It's a little restaurant down by the...
0: And it's so funny. Like, it's just off a little country road.
1: Yeah.
0: It doesn't look exciting at all.
1: Yeah.
0: But then you step in and it's really lovely.
1: So we'll put some pictures and share more about that. But Vivier, it's called. It's really lovely.
0: Mm.
1: Now, also, should say, when I say stay here, we've put the finishing touches on the sort of, I don't know if renovations is the word for this house.
0: Mm.
1: What would you say?
0: Oh, the preparations.
1: The preparations. We sort of made this house our own, filled it with things from local markets.
0: Yeah.
1: We're planning to spend a lot of time here, but when we're not here, you're welcome to come and spend some time here.
0: Mm.
1: So I was going to say, I put the word out to the members on Patreon and Substack and invited them if they want to come and rent it out for a little bit, and they were very interested in 2027, but this summer not so much, so
0: I guess we're quite last minute.
1: That's the story of our lives, which doesn't necessarily gel with everybody else, but if anyone listening is interested, especially for a week or something in August or early September, get in touch and we can talk about it. But as always, the members, Earful Tower members, get the first invites and the best access to all the Paris and Provence-based stuff. Next, I've written Fellowship the Fontaine. You're not going to find this on a New York Times list. What do I mean by that?
0: Yeah, what do you mean by that?
1: Wouldn't it be fun if they did that
0: also,
1: a bit more
0: in
1: New York Times?
0: Nothing wrong with New York Times list.
1: No, we I was on them. One once.
0: Yeah, exactly.
1: No, I just mean how they, like, soak up the charm of...
0: sure.
1: God.
0: No, this is...
1: No, Fellowship the Fontaine.
0: A little bit more gritty.
1: The Fellowship is obviously Lord of the Rings.
0: Mm.
1: Because when we walked up to the source of the Sorg River, it's a bit of a hike. And it just felt like we were in the first Lord of the Rings movie.
0: Yeah, it's like a little bit Rivendell?
1: It is a bit Rivendell.
0: Yeah.
1: And so what happens is you park your car in a town called the Fontaine de Vaucluse.
0: It is, yeah.
1: Right, and it's talk about picturesque.
0: Oh, yeah.
1: So we're fortunate enough to have been there, I think we were there on Christmas Day.
0: Yep.
1: And mid-July. Mm. So we've seen it in depths of winter.
0: High and low.
1: And the height of summer.
0: And actually, high and low, speaking of high and low, the water levels change so much. When we were there at Christmas, it was like, it was steaming because it was so crazy.
1: And it was one of the most dramatic and beautiful outdoor things I've ever seen in the winter.
0: Mm.
1: I didn't think the same.
0: No, it was beautiful.
1: In the winter, the water was so blue.
0: Yeah, it's like aggressive
1: the
0: almost.
1: The eyes of a Finnish newborn child.
0: Yes.
1: That's what I thought. And do Finnish people have blue eyes?
0: Sure, why
1: Swedes?
0: Not? Yeah.
1: So

0: In the winter, you park your car in the beautiful little town, and you walk up a track.
1: Mm.
0: I read the reviews online. Some people referred to it as a hike, not a hike.
1: I wouldn't really say it's a hike. It's like a paved street, sort of, running along the river, and that goes upwards. And then the pavement sort of stops.
0: Yeah.
1: And it's a bit more wild, but it's not exactly a hike.
0: I would say if you're 10 out of 10 out of shape, you might struggle. But otherwise, not a hike.
1: Yeah.
0: And when we went there in the winter, you could see all the ice cream shops and everything that were closed. Mm. It was dead. We were the only people up there. But when we went there on a summer evening, everything was open. And it was quite lovely.
1: Mm.
0: It was quite lovely too. Mm. I would guess that going there in the middle of a summer's day is a bit of a...
1: It might be too busy.
0: Yeah.
1: But we went sort of after dinner with the kids.
0: And we walked all the way to the top. And then sort of we climbed down the rocks. That's where it really felt Lord of the Ringsy.
1: Yeah.
0: Through the tree.
1: I felt a bit like Gollum. I was in flip-flops. I was like stumbling, crouching around.
0: Your ring fell off and bounced down to the water.
1: Yeah.
2: My precious...
0: But when we climbed through all those sort of tree roots and got down to touch the water with the kids, it was really kind of magical, wasn't it? And the water's just, so it's 13 degrees Celsius, whatever that might be in Fahrenheit, freezing, too cold really for swimming, and it's that temperature all year round.
1: Yeah. I think it might be 14, my dear.
0: Really?
1: I think it might be.
0: You might be right.
1: Steamy.
0: So, when we walked back, there was a host of sort of rip-off-looking restaurants all the way along.
1: Yeah.
0: And we stopped at one.
1: Yeah.
0: Because, well, for you, dear listener, to tell you what is good and what's not.
1: Also, the location is just...
0: Exactly.
1: It's perfect. It was situated just outside of the town, like sort of between the town and the top of the hike, I suppose.
0: And they had a restaurant tables right... overlooking it all.
1: Yeah.
0: And they gave us the menu, and at the bottom of the menu, printed on the menu. So I don't mean that they'd written it in pen just for today, but it says we don't take card.
1: Yeah.
0: We only take cash. How can you print that on the menu? Like, I'm sure that's illegal. And I was like, oh man, we only have 18 euros in cash.
1: Well, luckily, everything was weirdly cheap.
0: Yeah.
1: For being what seems like a tourist attraction.
0: Yeah. So we got, like, crepes and ice cream, and I had a glass of wine, and it came to 18 euros. And it was absolutely perfect.
1: Yeah.
0: If you're seeking out the restaurant, I'll find out what it was called and put it in the show notes, but I would never seek it out. I said to you when we were there, it's about making your own fun in these places. It's not...
1: And we were sitting there, the sun was setting, and everything sort of turned golden, and it was really quite magical.
0: And the crepes and the ice cream and the wine were all... Like, not just fine, it was better than fine. It was great.
1: Yeah, it was really good.
0: It was great. Yeah. And then in the actual town itself, which is as picturesque as can be, there's many more restaurants and so on down there.
1: A bunch of water wheels, again.
0: Yeah, yeah.
1: You know, so it just lovely. Looks...
0: Do you know what I was just reminded of? When we met the Lisa from Utah, who came and said hello. We ended up...
1: Hi, Lisa.
0: We ended up having... we invited her up on the balcony for a drink.
1: Yeah.
0: But she said that she planned her whole itinerary for Provence and put it into an AI program and said, what would Oliver G of the Eiffel Tower say about this?
1: She said she does the same thing. I didn't hear that.
0: She said she does the same thing for Paris.
1: No
0: and
1: way.
0: Apparently it goes, well, Oliver would probably say not that.
1: Are
0: not
1: you
0: that.
1: Serious?
0: And when she put it in for Provence, it said, oh, Oliver G doesn't talk very much about Provence. Can't
1: yet.
0: Help you yet. Yeah, so, yeah, take
1: really?
0: This. Take this, Claude.
1: Oh, wow, how funny.
0: I never heard of that before.
1: Wow, we should do it but for ourselves.
0: What would we say?
1: What would I say about this?
0: That's funny. So, yeah, go... the moral is go to any of those places for a crepe or an ice cream. You're not going to get Michelin ice cream up there, and that's not the point.
1: That's not the point.
0: You make your own fun up there or bring a packed lunch, but it really is summer or winter. It was an exceptional thing to see.
1: Yeah.
0: To see the Fontaine de Vaucluse. Do the fellowship while you're there. Throw a ring down and go looking for it. Or destroy a ring, maybe.
1: Yeah, exactly.
0: Lastly.
1: So after, this has all been different days, but the last thing that we have on our list is right by Gord, there is a very, very old, ancient, is it monastery?
0: Yeah, 1148. It's from 1148.
1: The Abbey.
0: 1148. How can you get excited about 1148 when you've got a 2,000-year-old aqueduct? Who knows? But the Senonc Abbey is what it's called. A refuge for generations of monks. Cistercian, is that what it's called?
1: Mm.
0: And they got lavender all the wall.
1: A lavender field. So this abbey is sort of at the bottom of, what do you call it?
0: Like a valley.
1: Valley, yeah. Valley, that's right. And yeah, it just sits there surrounded by lavender fields.
0: Which means lots of bees, which means they make honey.
1: Mm-hmm.
0: Which means, when I say it's an active monastery.
1: Mm.
0: If you don't plan it, like we didn't plan it, you can't get in because they were at mass or something.
1: Mm.
0: So you can visit a huge air-conditioned gift shop.
1: Which is really nice.
0: Yeah, really nice.
1: Yeah.
0: You can stroll through the lavender at the front, but you can't get any further.
1: Yeah.
0: So, I mean, it was worth visiting just for that, to have a look at it. And I think hundreds of people were doing the same thing on the day.
1: Yeah.
0: But
1: it's very hot. Bring a hat.
0: It's probably better to do the full visit and walk around inside there too.
1: Anything? We'll get back to you when we get in.
0: No, but it was cool. I mean, I think lavender season is June. July, it's still there, but it's there's been all these heat waves, so it's struggling.
1: A bit dry.
0: It's brownish.
1: Mm.
0: But the pictures, it still looked purple, didn't it?
1: Mm.
0: But, yeah, go and see some of that lavender at Senonc and try and get inside. We'll keep this episode short. There's five things to go and find around Provence.
1: Yeah.
0: Get in touch immediately if you're interested in checking out our place in Île-sur-le-Sorgue. Otherwise, we're back to regular programming in Paris next week. Thanks to all the members on Patreon and Substack. Hey, thanks. Someone asked me if I do tours in Provence.
1: Ooh, that's exciting.
0: Retreat could be an idea too.
1: I think so.
0: Send us your interest in these things because these are things we want to experiment with. But otherwise, tours in Paris. TheEiffelTower.com/tours. That's the best way to meet me and my wonderful team who show you around Paris. As for us, we've got a couple days left in Provence. I think I'm going to go dip my toes in the 14-degree water. What about you, Lena?
1: Yeah, I'll do the same.
0: We'll see you there.
1: Okay.

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0: Hello, welcome to Turning Points on World Radio Paris. I'm your host, Patricia Killeen, and I'm delighted to welcome Patricia Nolan for the show today. Patricia is a poet, a writer, and a journalist. She hails from Dublin, but has been living in Paris for decades. And during her years in Paris, she has worked for Newsweek, where she trained as a journalist. She wrote for the Quiet Quarter for RTE Radio in Dublin, and for Celtia, a Breton magazine. After Newsweek, she taught media and communications at both the Sorbonne and at Assas University. She is a board member of Les Amis du Monde Diplomatique and the Pen Club France. Patricia's fifth poetry book, Cabaret, has just been released. She has also published in over 100 anthologies and in several languages. For the past 3 years, she has read at the Poetry Festival in Chichester, and she'll be heading off next week to do her reading there. Her book, L'Irlande, published in 1990, sold over 100,000 copies. So I'm absolutely delighted, Patricia, to welcome you. Welcome to Turning Points.
1: Thank you.
0: Now, Patricia, I'm going to spend a lot of time talking about your new poetry book, Cabaret. But before that, I'd like to go back to the beginning, to where you were born in Dublin. Yes. And how you studied in Mayo on the West Coast.
1: Yes.
0: And how was all of that?
1: All that, yes. Well, I went to Mount Sackville Convent in Dublin, and I had a wonderful teacher who was Gabriel Rosenstock, who died recently, the Irish poet who writes in Gaelic, and she was his aunt. And I've never forgotten her. And when I play, she taught me the violin as well, and I play Silent Worship, and I think of Columbanus. She was a wonderful teacher. I think we're lucky when we're young to have great teachers. They form us for life.
0: That's so true.
1: Yeah. Yeah. I've never forgotten her. And I like playing the violin. The music I play on the violin, it always has a link to somebody that I know. They're my favourite pieces. But then when I was about 12, my father worked for the ESB, and he was transferred, he was promoted down to the west of Ireland in Mayo, where they had built a new power station. And he was the mechanical projects manager. And so I lived in Mayo for 6 years. And I went to Gertner Abbey, which is on a lake. And I went in as a boarder as well. And my best friend was a girl called Patricia O'Neill. And I was Patricia Nolan, and she was the nice Patricia, and I was the horrible Patricia.
0: Well, who's the nice Patricia here today? Because I'm Patricia and you're Patricia.
1: Yeah. But yes, it gave me a different perspective on Ireland. I mean, I'm a Dubliner. My grandparents came from the centre of Dublin, Phibsborough. I was born near the Basin on Blessington Street. So when we moved to Mayo, it shifted my focus away from theatre and cultural things into sort of, you know, fields and landscape. And Mayo is beautiful.
0: It's a beautiful county.
1: Beautiful county. But there was no bus into Ballinau to go to the movies. You had to hitch a lift. Can you imagine?
0: Yeah, I know.
1: You wouldn't
0: in those days.
1: You wouldn't do it today.
0: I know. No one would do it today. But in those days.
1: You did. You were safe. Yeah.
0: You did. And at what point did you decide you wanted to be a journalist or a poet or a writer? When did it hit you?
1: Very young. Even at Mount Sackville, Columbanus, when we'd write little essays, she'd say to me, "Did somebody help you with that, Patricia?" And I'd say, "No, I just watch." I wasn't a very, I was a very quiet child. I didn't talk an awful lot, but I watched. And so when I'd write my essays, I'd be very observant. And she'd always say, "Did somebody help you?" And I said, "No." I always wanted to be a writer. But my father wanted me to be a teacher, like his sister, who was a Sister of Mercy and head of a school. But I, what would you call it? I hijacked it because I wanted to be a journalist.
0: Yeah.
1: I had to wait till I came to Paris. And one day I was working in a bank. I wasn't there very long. And I had applied for a job in communications. And the first one was... They said, "We haven't retained your application, but here is a free pass to Crazy Horse." I had applied to Crazy Horse and didn't know. So I went along to Crazy Horse and I met these Australians and they said to me, oh, you're Irish, how come you're here? And I said, well, I got a ticket because I applied for a job, but they didn't retain it. And they said, why? And I said, because I'm too short. Because they thought I'd applied to be a dancer.
2: And
1: they're all about 6 foot, and I'm 5 foot nothing. And then the other job I applied for while I was at this American bank, a voice rang me up one day and said, good afternoon, this is Edward Baer, the European editor of Newsweek. You applied for a job, you know, in Newsweek. And I didn't realize it because I'd applied again for communications. When can you come and see me? And I said, now. And I ran out of the bank
2: to the office.
1: And ran all the way to Newsweek. And he said to me, to work in journalism, you have to be persevering, Patricia. Are you persevering? And I said, well, it's taken us 700 years to kick the British out of the South, and we're still trying in the North. Is that persevering enough? I got the job.
2: Excellent answer. And how long were you at Newsweek?
1: 4 weeks. 4 years.
2: 4 years. And they trained you
1: there? Trained me, yeah.
2: And was the training terrific back in those days?
1: Yeah, absolutely. The who, what, when, where, why.
2: Yeah.
1: So I interviewed people like Omar Sharif, Yves Montand, a whole lot of... I did these sort of celebrities, Roman Polanski, and my editor, Edward Baer, who was wonderful. He wrote the autobiography for Polanski.
2: Right.
1: And so every Monday I would take the latest chapter to Polanski's home, go up in the lift into his living room and wait till he had read the chapter. And when I'd get back from Newsweek, Ed would say to me, how's Polanski? And I'd say, fine. And he'd say, what do you do during the hour you're there and he's reading the thing? And I said, oh, he has a butler and we sit in the kitchen and have coffee. And he said, oh yeah, that's his father, Patricia.
2: Oh my goodness.
1: He That's lived
2: so
1: opposite
2: funny.
1: Him. Yeah.
2: That is so funny.
1: Yeah. So the book came out and I only sold it recently. A cousin of mine in Dublin who sells books sold the Polanski. It was a signed copy for €500.
2: My goodness.
1: I took him out for dinner.
2: Yeah. Excellent.
1: Yeah.
2: Excellent. So that turned out to be a very formative kind of an experience. And so you went from journalism and then you were teaching media and communications. How did that come about?
1: I was already writing poetry and my book on Ireland had come out in 1990 and the Irish ambassador came to Carr's. Do you remember Carr's?
2: I remember Carr's. It was a beautiful pub.
1: Conall Carr.
2: Yeah.
1: Lovely person.
2: And they had the piano there as
1: well. That's
2: right. A lovely place.
1: He was a lovely person. Yeah. So he put up 1,000 francs at the time. Because I created the Molly Bloom poetry competition and Gabriel Rosenstock was the jury and we'd give him a special present. And an American won it and he got 1,000 francs. And he said to me, by the way, I'm leaving my job as a teacher and I think you would make a very good teacher.
2: Wow.
1: So I went to the company that he worked for and I got the job.
2: Wow, yeah.
1: Yeah.
2: And you were teaching in the Sorbonne and in Assas.
1: In Assas. And the story about Assas was... somebody else told me that there was a job in a teacher wanted in the Institut Français de Presse, which is part of, I was paid by the Pantheon Assas. So I went along for the interview and at one stage a very tall lady walked into the room. And so the person that was interviewing me said to me, this is Diana de Belsiz. And I said to her, oh, are you related to the French ambassador to Dublin? And she said, yes, I'm his first cousin. Do you know him? And I said, well, I was invited to the French embassy in Dublin to a poetry reading and I met him. I got the job.
2: Excellent.
1: It's just all these... My mother has always said...
2: Serendipity.
1: My mother has always said, you've been a lucky bee.
2: Yeah.
1: I don't want to use the word that you said. And I used to wonder why she...
2: No, it's luck and perseverance.
1: And
2: you have the charm.
1: Yeah,
2: like,
1: maybe.
2: I heard you reading poetry in French last week.
1: Yeah.
2: And the president of the Pen Club pointed out not only your talents, but the charm of the Irish. You have that.
1: Did he say that?
2: When he was speaking. Yeah, he did.
1: Yeah.
2: So, yeah. That I'm sure
1: we have the gift of the gab.
2: The gift of the gab.
1: Yeah.
2: And it gets you places. It really does.
1: Yes. Well, I think I've always tried to be genuine in my contact with people. You know, not you know, what I say, like Ed Baer at Newsweek used to say to me, he asked me something once and I told him, he was on television with V.S. Naipaul, the writer who'd written a book about Muslims and that. And so Edward was on the television with him, and he said to me, "How did it go, Patricia?" And I said, "It was obvious, Edward, that you don't know much about Muslims." And he said, "Oh God, you're always such a frank speaker." And I said, "Well, you asked me. I'll tell you. I'll give an honest opinion. Try to be. And now I've learned to be a little bit more diplomatic.
2: Right, but in France, people are quite direct anyway.
1: Yes,
2: so
1: yes,
2: that probably." Goes down well as well. Now, as I said earlier, Cabaret is your fifth poetry book.
1: Yes.
2: And many of the poems really resounded with me. Now, one of them is a poem called Fair Lady.
1: Yes.
2: And it reads like an elegy to your own mother passed away.
1: Yes.
2: And like there's lines like, each Sunday when I left, I asked you to wait for my return. And I don't know, that just grabbed me.
1: Yeah.
2: You know, the whole poem grabbed me. But can you tell us a bit about the poem and then maybe read it for our listeners?
1: Yeah, sure. My mother died about 20 years ago, and she had 10 children, but she raised 8. Two of them died. And she was a wonderful person. She had a very strong character. Her people were English. Her name was Mary Ellen Adams. And when my father and mother would have little disputes now and again, my father would say to her, "It's the English drop of Protestant blood in you."
2: That makes you contrary.
1: Yeah, that makes her. She didn't like to be dominated. And she was always very elegant. And she always said that simplicity is the mark of style. And when she was ill, she was dying for 3 months, and I used to fly home every weekend, and I'd come over on a Friday evening and go back on a Monday morning and go straight into university to teach. So when I'd leave on a Sunday, I was always afraid it would be the last time I'd see her. And I said, "Will you wait till I come back the next time?" And she used to say, "I'll try."
2: Oh,
1: and
2: yeah,
1: I used to say, that's good enough for me.
2: Oh, so I'd love to hear the poem, Patricia.
1: And she wore, my father used to buy her suits from My Fair Lady, which was a really nice boutique of chic clothes in Phibsborough. He used to take her in there once a year and buy her a new outfit.
2: Yeah.
1: So My Fair Lady. For 3 months you lay on a single bed, never complaining, growing more ethereal by every sundown. On a good day, your old voice, full of authority, would call me, making one almost forget you were leaving. You nibbled macarons and cupcakes. After a month, we shrouded the TV as the world outside no longer interested you, only the shadow lurking by the door. Each Sunday when I left, I asked you to wait for my return. "I will try," you always replied, and that was good enough for me. You liked biographies about well-known people, Irish racehorse trainers and famous actresses. I read you Maureen O'Hara's life, the Dublin-born Hollywood star whose haute couture suits were fashioned where you worked as a girl. You modelled for the fittings in her absence. Born the same year as her, the same height, the stature, the same Titian-coloured hair, the outfits she rejected, you bought at a special price. You always looked elegant in well-cut suits. Simplicity and well-cut is the secret to style, you said. One day, your pink dress hung on the clothesline. A sister who coveted your brown jacket suit from Fair Lady Boutique had washed it for you when you would leave. But when the time came, you wore your Fair Lady outfit, simple and well cut.
2: It's just gorgeous.
1: Yeah.
2: Yeah. Thank you so much for that, Patricia. And now, Patricia, we're going to talk about something else. As we said, you're a board member of Les Amis du Monde Diplomatique. Now, what does that involve?
1: It involves I've read the Le Monde Diplomatique, which I think is the best newspaper in France, because it doesn't write the news, it analyzes international news. And all the writers are experts in their field. And we also use people from different universities who are also expert. And the group Les Amis, because the Le Monde Diplomatique is owned 50% by Le Monde, 25% by the employees of Le Monde Diplomatique, and 25% by Les Amis. So we are share takers in Le Monde Diplomatique. And so we vote for the new director. The latest one is Benoît Benville. He replaced the last director, and who had been there for about 15 years, I'd say. So we organize. We have 400 members who are adherents. Of the 4,000, sorry.
2: 4,000, my
1: yeah,
2: goodness.
1: 4,000 members of Les Amis du Monde Diplomatique all around France. And every month they organized a debate. People come to the debate, and they invite the different journalists from Le Monde Diplomatique. And in September, we are going to celebrate 30 years of existence. So there's going to be a big party in all the big towns, like in Rennes, in Metz, in Montpellier, all the different big towns who have correspondence. That's what we're called. We're called correspondence.
2: Right.
1: And when it came to being elected to the CA, the Conseil d'Administration, which is the board, to everybody, to my surprise, I came out top of the list.
2: My goodness, well
1: yeah,
2: done.
1: Yeah. Yeah, and I'm the only foreign person who's a member of the CA and the Bureau. So we make decisions about, you know, different and we also run we look after all the 4,000 members. We get the journalists to visit the different parts of France as invitees, and we run the whole show.
2: My goodness.
1: Yeah.
2: In a world where journalism has been hit hard,
1: yeah,
2: that's a very optimistic story,
1: yeah,
2: I find.
1: It is.
2: It's lovely.
1: Yeah, because it's a good journal.
2: Yeah. No, it's got a fantastic reputation.
1: And it's monthly.
2: Yeah.
1: And Serge Halimi was the last director.
2: Okay,
1: So
2: his
1: now
2: name.
1: Now we have Benoît Bréville.
2: Okay.
1: Yeah.
2: Okay. So now when we're on the subject of politics, a lot of politics in Le Monde Diplomatique. And while we're on tender hooks for the US-Iran war to finish, would you like to read us your poem, D-Day?
1: D-Day.
2: I mean, this poem is amazing because it does so much more than recount a historical event. It kind of links D-Days with one of the defining moments, you know, which is Greek mythology and
1: yes,
2: all that.
1: Yeah,
2: so
1: yeah.
2: I found that extremely interesting.
1: Yeah. I've always, when I was young, I wasn't interested in religion. I liked the Greek gods.
2: Yeah.
1: And my father bought me an Encyclopedia Britannica, and I was always reading about the Greek gods.
2: Yeah.
1: So, and also this is about a young girl in the west of
2: Exactly.
1: Ireland, in Blacksod, which wasn't far from Crossmolina, where I went to school.
2: Mayo, So
1: the connection
2: and
1: is there.
2: She's looking at the weather.
1: Because we were neutral during the war, but we fed, because we were better at seeing what was coming across the Atlantic. The Americans also had people out, but it wasn't the same like sitting in black sod, seeing all the gales arriving.
2: Yeah, yeah.
1: And that would affect the UK and further down around the French coast.
2: Yeah.
1: So she knew what was happening. So she used to contact the British meteorologists. In fact, there was an article, I think it was in the Guardian or maybe the BBC, because I still read the BBC on the internet, and it talked about the English version of the meteorologist, but they never mentioned her name
2: because
1: he got his information from Ireland.
2: Yeah. Well, it's nice that she's remembered in
1: your
2: poem.
1: Yes.
2: And it also shows that with all of these military event, you know, things going on, like the weather plays a part.
1: Yeah,
2: like, we forget about that.
1: Yeah, like the Greeks were stuck because the winds wouldn't blow.
2: Exactly.
1: And the Americans and the Allies were stuck because there was too much wind.
2: Yeah,
1: just the contrast.
2: Yeah, exactly. Yeah,
1: exactly.
2: No, it's a great.
1: So D-Day, which was just recently as well. A half tide at dawn and a full moon decided the Normandy landings. The only unknown was the wind. Ireland shared weather reports with wartime Britain. At Blacksod Weather Station on the west coast, Maureen Flavin celebrated her 21st birthday on June 3. At 1300 hours, she relayed the bad news. Gale force winds were storming the Atlantic. Army Command postponed the June 5th invasion. 140,000 men in 7,000 ships fretted for the winds to ease. The greatest armada assembled since the Greeks invaded Troy paused. Agamemnon, commander of the Greek fleet, sacrificed his daughter Iphigenia to the goddess Artemis for winds to blow him to Troy. On June 4th, Maureen reported weaker winds. The D-Day invasion staled in stormy weather on June 6th. 10,000 men died on the beaches that day. Eisenhower, supreme commander of the Allied forces, thanked the ancient god of war for his decision to sail. Agamemnon paid the highest price for winds to blow. Favors from the gods are measured in human sacrifice.
2: That's very true.
1: Yep.
2: Yeah. Now, you know, you've travelled a lot for your studies, Patricia, for your work, and for pleasure.
1: Yes.
2: And I'm going to ask you to read another poem, because, I mean, I'd ask you to read the whole book, but we just have time for one more poem. And the poem is Hebron, if you wouldn't mind to read it.
1: Hebron.
2: Yeah, Hebron. And it reads a little bit like a travel observation. It kind of combines eyewitness description with political commentary.
1: Yeah.
2: And that's, I found that very, very original. And also I found, you know, the ordinary life going on in the midst of everything. That was very, very touching, the way you interwove all that in.
1: Yeah.
2: So Hebron.
1: Hebron. I came back from, that was 2016 when I went with Le Monde Diplomatique to Palestine. And I came back traumatized because it was like Northern Ireland, only a million times worse. And it also revealed to me how we were treated, us as a colonized people, by the treatment the Palestinians were getting.
2: Exactly.
1: And still are. Hebron. Our bus grinds towards Highway 60 and Hebron. On a street corner, a boy attacks us with an imaginary Kalashnikov, blistering the bus with bullets. I give him the V sign. Surprised, he drops the rifle, jumps for joy. We drive by tombstone residences built to lodge post-war emigrants. In Hebron, we descend a market street hemmed in by ancient houses, topped by settler dens, who sling their pungent rubbish out the window every day on the market below. Nets hung over the stalls catch the rotting debris. We buy souvenirs, kefirs, fruit, before exiting through a turnpike controlled by soldiers hugging Tavor X-95s. Cannon fodder from Africa, they harass the residents of the town's 18 checkpoints every day. We visit Ibrahim Mosque, where a settler, a doctor from Brooklyn, slaughtered 29 men at prayer before being battered to death with a fire extinguisher. In a street of shuttered shops, UN officials explain stores were condemned to allow 500 settlers walk into town each day. We complain of the injustice. They shrug their shoulders, slink away. A young man pursues us, begging us to buy his modest wares, but we have spent all our shekels. Morose, we leave. On the road to Jerusalem, we visit a workshop where glass blowers mold dreams of freedom into bowls decorated with ancient olive trees. Because the olive tree is the emblem of Palestine.
2: I know, and that last optimistic ending, the beauty is still there, and we'll go on,
1: yes,
2: hopefully.
1: Hopefully.
2: Hopefully,
1: yeah.
2: Hopefully.
1: Yeah.
2: Now, When you're not writing, you're also very interested in feminism. Can you just say one or two words?
1: Well, if you're born in a family of seven girls, you're bound to be a feminist. And also, we were brought up as we were girls. Our father brought us up to think that we were equal to everybody. And it has always influenced me. And one of the things, my younger sisters, they didn't change their names when they married.
2: Yeah.
1: I didn't get that opportunity, but my friends say that when I went to be married, and it was still the time where you promised to obey, and I wouldn't say it at the altar, but I was still married. Yeah. And also my mother was a feminist, even though she had 10 children, because she always said to us, when you get married, keep your job, keep your friends, and have your own money. So that you can be
2: fantastic
1: independent.
2: Fantastic advice.
1: Yes. She
2: fantastic
1: would have liked advice. To have done that herself.
2: Yeah. But she was a generation before.
1: She was,
2: so,
1: yes.
2: And listen, Patricia, like I very much enjoyed listening to the poems from Cabaret. Can you tell our listeners where they can get it?
1: In a day or two, I'm told it will be at Fnac in Paris, or you can buy it on Amazon France.
2: Okay.
1: But wait just a few days.
2: In a few days' time. Okay. So, Patricia, we're going to have to leave you now.
1: Yes.
2: I'll just let you say goodbye to the listeners. And it was such a pleasure to chat.
1: Yes. Thank you for listening, everybody. The 26 minutes flew.
2: Yes. We could go on for another 20.
1: Another 20 hours.
2: Yeah. Thanks so much, Patricia. Yeah. Catch up soon.
1: Thank you.
2: And thanks for tuning into Turning Points. Bye.
1: Bye.

0: Imagine being a kid and getting a front row seat to Michael Jordan's first season in the NBA. That's exactly what happened to the award-winning rapper and actor Common. He'll be here to tell you that story, plus what's ahead in season 3 of his TV show Silo. That's coming up on Q from CBC.
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6: This park was built when landscape gardens were in fashion. 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
6: Ah, so jardin, gardens and parks aren't the same. Here we're in a public park, but un jardin is a private property. So that's why we say le Jardin du Luxembourg, because it used to belong to Marie de Médicis.
8: Les objectifs pour ce parc étaient la représentation de paysages français.
6: It's like traveling through France here. They've replicated several French landscapes, des paysages français.
8: Alors ici, quand on est à l'entrée du parc, ce qui est remarquable justement, c'est ce temple, bien sûr, en haut d'une falaise, et également l'arche que l'on voit et l'aiguille qui est un tout petit peu plus loin.
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6: 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It was called Chaumont, Mont Chauve, Bald Mount. And the miners left small hills, des buttes. And that's why it's called les Buttes-Chaumont.
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6: 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The calm waters of the lake, le lac, which contrast with the powerful crashing sounds of the waterfall, la cascade.
9: Alors Ada, je crois que toutes les deux, on fréquente le parc. 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
0: Hey, I'm Garbia Bailey, and for Tom Power, welcome to Q. Years of honing her craft, waiting tables, and knocking on all the doors has made Constance Wu into a confident force. She's probably most well known for her role in Crazy Rich Asians and for her revealing book of essays, Making a Scene. In her latest film, she gets to play hero in a sci-fi thriller. Which role is the most her? Well, she dropped by to tell us and to give us both the highs and lows of a colorful career. Plus, A Tale of Two Sisters, Halifax-based duo Moira and Claire can count Noah Kahan among their many fans. They drop by to tell us about working together and share a new tune.

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1: The massive wildfire in the Gironde area remains stabilised, despite several flare-ups overnight that firefighters were able to bring under control. The blaze has burned 42,000 hectares, and authorities warn conditions could deteriorate as another heatwave arrives in southwest France. Train services south of Bordeaux remain heavily disrupted. The A63 motorway remains closed in both directions, and residents evacuated from the area have still not been allowed to return home. In other news, two people under investigation over the death of activist Quentin Durranc have filed legal complaints against alleged far-right militants over violent clashes in Lyon earlier this year. Lawyers for one of the suspects argue their clients were wrongly portrayed as the aggressors and say evidence from a separate investigation into the violence should be made available to judges examining the homicide case. And finally, asylum applications in France continued to fall last year. New figures from the French Office for the Protection of Refugees and Stateless Persons show applications dropped 5.5% in 2025, with a further 20% decline in the first half of this year. Officials say tighter border controls across Europe are the main reason for the decrease, although around one in two applications examined last year resulted in international protection being granted. That's WRP News. I'm Edie Twells Eastwood.
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3: You're listening to Q from CBC on public radio in the United States and across North America on Sirius XM 169. I'm Garby Bailey, sitting in for Tom Power. Constance Wu has built a career playing women who are fearless and deeply self-possessed. But off-screen, becoming that person, it took a few years. You might have first met Constance on the hugely successful sitcom Fresh Off the Boat, or maybe you saw her as Rachel Chu in the box office hit movie Crazy Rich Asians. Now, that role earned her the Golden Globe nomination and made her one of Hollywood's biggest stars. Perhaps you remember her playing an exotic dancer turned criminal alongside Jennifer Lopez in the highly talked about film Hustlers. Now, she's actually got a great story about how she submitted an audition tape for that role, though she wasn't asked to submit an audition tape for that role. But before all that success, Constance spent more than a decade waiting tables in restaurants, getting rejected, and wondering if acting would ever work out. So today, you're going to hear a conversation I had with Constance Wu recently. She'll tell you what she learned from that long season of discomfort and uncertainty, how it actually crystallized her love of the craft and forced her to stop chasing validation and find worth from inside. But first, she has a new movie out called The Outer Threat. It's a sci-fi thriller that uses an alien discovery to explore something more human, the love of family, and what actually gives life meaning. So naturally, I started our conversation by asking Constance to weigh in on what seems to be the hot topic these days, whether or not she believes in aliens.
4: Well, I don't know much about outer space, except for I think it's infinite. And if something is infinite, it's the chances are there. We are not the only living beings in something that is infinite.
3: So. There's a good chance.
4: Yeah.
3: There's a good chance. So how did you come to be part of this movie, this shot in Canada, made in Canada?
4: You know, I get a lot of scripts and typically I actually don't think a lot of them are well written. But this one I thought was really well written, and I thought it was compelling to read. I thought it was fun to read, and I thought what it was trying to say was interesting. So I was like, yeah, totally.
3: Tell me more about that, about the what it was trying to say part.
4: Well, it's just asking questions, kind of like morality questions, mm-hmm. about us as a species, not necessarily as individuals, but like what horde mentality is like, and whether we could handle something unknown. You know, yeah. I think people respond or react very differently to things that are different. Some people respond with fear, yeah. and some people respond with curiosity and a spectrum of feelings between those two. And I don't think any one is better than the other. But if you're using these viewpoints to make decisions, mm-hmm. It's just an interesting thing to ponder. And I like that Will Woods, the writer-director,
3: yeah. He
4: wrote a strong family element in it. And I think when you are pondering these questions, the reason you ponder it is because you're thinking about those you love.
3: Yeah. I'm wondering about Michelle, the character.
4: Yeah.
3: Because this is your character. She's an astrophysicist, mm-hmm. so she's very heady.
4: Yeah.
3: But she's also raising two kids. She's super capable as a partner to her not quite husband. They're there in the middle of the wilderness, working on this highly classified research project. Everything changes. I want to know about Michelle and what excited you most about the idea of playing her.
4: Michelle is a little more cynical.
3: Right.
4: Maybe a little more fear-based. She doesn't, her experience has not led her to believe that humans as a group make decisions that are the best for ourselves. Mm-hmm. Like, I think we often make decisions that we think are the best for ourselves, or that like satisfy some idea of like expediency or efficiency or pleasure seeking. And that's never what ultimately makes somebody have a meaningful, rich life. Mm. And I think she recognizes that. And I think she has sort of stepped back from her career a little bit because the things that have given her a full, rich, meaningful life are not these academic or work pursuits.
3: Right.
4: You find a lot of meaning and joy in just interactions with your kids. I mean, I know.
3: Do you connect with that? Is that the part of Michelle that you're connecting with?
4: Yeah, 100%. Because I have two kids. I have a 5-year-old and a 3-year-old.
3: Yeah.
4: And even at even during the hard parts of parenting, there's really nothing better because you're like, I'm really in it.
3: Mm-hmm.
4: Like I'm really with someone and I'm present and I get to witness them going through life and working through them and I get to help them and be there for them. And it's so much more beautiful and gratifying than any career accolade I could think of.
3: Sure. Yeah.
4: And yet it's the irony is that it's also one of the most ordinary things.
3: Exactly.
4: But
3: but
4: it's like because it's the most ordinary, there's just a beauty to it that is, I don't know, it's incredible.
3: Yeah. Yeah. I think probably one of my favorite parts of the film was that interaction with the family, like the fact that you point out that family dynamic.
4: Yeah.
3: But you know, there was some super cute parts in it, like you showing your daughter how to shoot a gun. Did you learn how to shoot? Did you know how to shoot? Or were you just, because you looked pretty capable.
4: Oh, thanks.
3: It's acting, yeah, I guess.
4: Well, actually, last year I did a show, again, here in Toronto.
3: Yeah.
4: It was season 2 of Terminalist.
3: Okay.
4: Where my character in season 2 is supposed to have gotten really good on the gun. And so I actually had a gun trainer for that show, an incredible trainer who was a Navy SEAL himself. And so for that, I did learn a lot about guns.
3: Okay, because you looked capable.
4: Oh, thanks.
3: Like I looked like, okay, she could do this thing. You know, a lot of people first met you through Crazy Rich Asians. Mm-hmm. You've also done drama, you've done action, and this is more of a thriller. And I wonder where your comfort is in that, if there's anywhere where you feel most at home as an actor.
4: In terms of like genre?
3: Genre, yeah.
4: I mean, there are some things that are more pleasurable than other things, but then sometimes the things that are less pleasurable and are harder are ultimately way more fulfilling.
3: Ah, gotcha.
4: Right? Like doing Fresh Off the Boat, the sitcom I was in for like 6-7 years, that was pleasurable besides some, you know, behind the scenes stuff. But like the work of it was pleasurable because it was just fun and it was light and you got to laugh every day at work. But then like telling a story like Hustlers,
3: yeah,
4: which premiered here at TIFF.
3: Yeah, that's right.
4: You know, that was emotionally more of a challenging role, but ultimately really meaningful because you're really trying to do right by your character mm-hmm. and really show all sides of them. And that's sort of why we do everything.
3: Yeah, the challenge of it.
4: Yeah, it's like you I said know. with parenting, like
3: yeah.
4: even during the hard times, it's great. During the cute times where they're like saying their first sentences and stuff
3: sure.
4: like that's kind of like the sitcom of it. Like it's like that's the part that's just pleasurable and it's so fun to see them like taste ice cream for the first time, all those kind of things. But like if their lives were only tasting ice cream for the first time
3: right.
4: rather than like learning how to work through discomfort, work learning how to deal with disappointment and being there next to them, like if they didn't have those experiences and it was all just sunshine and rainbows, their lives would not be as rich or full. So
3: right.
4: it really just depends on what you're looking for in that time in your life.
3: Sure. And it sounds like you enjoy the complexity of these things,
4: yeah.
3: like and that, like not just in your personal life, but in your acting life.
4: Yeah.
3: And I do want to talk a little bit more about Hustlers. That was a movie you did alongside Jennifer Lopez.
4: Yeah.
3: And I read that you weren't actually asked to audition, that you made a tape for yourself.
4: Yeah. Yeah. I read it and I really, really liked it.
3: Yeah.
4: And then I had a meeting with the director and I really, really liked her, Laureen
3: sure.
4: Scafaria. Still love her. And then, you know, when you find a part or a role you really like, you keep asking about it, like, oh, what do they think? Are they going to hire me for it? Are they going to give me an offer or whatever? And I didn't get an official offer. And then I kept asking my agent about it. And she was like, oh, you know what? They actually are giving it to this other actress.
3: Uh-huh.
4: Or they're like circling this other actress
3: sure.
4: that they think
3: sure.
4: they're gonna. And so I was like, okay, cool. Like, you know, we're all struggling. Everyone's trying to do stuff. But I was like, I'm going to, of my own volition, make an audition tape. Just because I know that people thought of me as, you know, in Fresh Off the Boat, you know, I play a sitcom tiger mom, mm-hmm. you know, and in Crazy Rich Asians, it's like a rom-com. Like Hustlers is a much grittier role.
3: Yeah.
4: I mean, I'm literally playing like a sex worker, right? So

0: that and they're like, oh, I see it. Like, and I could work with this. This is sort of where I'm going, what I'm going for. Although, I don't know. I don't know if Loreen actually watched the audition tape I made. Honestly, like, you make them, and I don't know if they always. I know the other actress, like, it, the deal fell through or something like that. But I never asked her if she actually saw it. But there have been other things where I've made audition tapes without being asked to, and I also make them just because I like acting.
1: Yeah.
0: So any opportunity, whether it's an audition tape or whatever, I like doing it. It's right. fun for me. So. Now it's just the challenge of finding time to do it because I'm a mother
1: You're
0: of two.
1: Mom. Yeah. It is, though, in this scenario, it feels to me like a bold move. Like, it feels like that is like a...
0: It was a bold move in context of, like, things that I've done.
1: Sure.
0: It's not the typical move. Yeah, and I did it again pretty recently, like, I think within the past 6 months. But that was for a play I did it for. And I didn't end up getting that. I think they had actually already cast it when right. I made the tape for it. It's not something that typically happens to actors once they've reached a certain level of success.
1: But you're doing it. I don't always do it. Right.
0: If I really, really love something, or I think there's a reason why they think I can't do it,
1: then I'm going to.
0: But like, there are some things where they have asked me to tape and it's not like a challenging part,
1: right?
0: Like, oh, this is just playing, you know, a girlfriend who's like complaining a little bit. Like, I'm like, I don't need to put myself on tape for that.
1: So
0: something like Hustlers, to go from fresh off the boat to playing where I'm playing a tiger mom on a family sitcom to playing a sex worker and stripper, like, is a big jump.
1: I'm Garvey Bailey, in for Tom Power. 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
2: If you're spending time on the Normandy coast this summer, don't miss one of the region's most spectacular evenings. Every Thursday night in August, Cabourg hosts its Nocturne Equestre, a series of open-air equestrian shows at the racecourse just behind the seafront. As daylight fades, riders, horses, music, and lighting come together in performances combining dressage, stunt riding, and storytelling. It's an event that celebrates Normandy's long equestrian tradition, with some of France's finest horses performing beneath the evening sky. Cabourg has long been associated with horses, elegant seaside holidays, and writer Marcel Proust, making it one of Normandy's most charming resorts. The shows usually begin around 9 p.m, making them the perfect way to end a summer day by the sea. Stay tuned for more on World Radio Paris.
1: I'm Garvey Bailey. You're listening to Q. You're in the middle of my conversation with the actor Constance Wu, who you might know from the sitcom Fresh Off the Boat or the hit movie Crazy Rich Asians. Constance has been talking about her decision to make an unsolicited audition tape for the film Hustlers, which actually got her the part. A bold and pretty unusual move for actors, but Constance Wu is clearly not afraid of betting on herself. And so I wanted to understand where that kind of confidence comes from. Have a listen.
0: I will say it's very hard earned.
1: Yeah.
0: I would say if you had talked to me 20 years ago, I was really insecure. I was always anxious. I was actually, I don't even think I was a very good actress because my own self was getting in the way of the work because I was so consumed with like perception and also like trying to pay my rent on time. You know, I don't come from a showbiz family. I don't have a family that can tell me what certain industry terms mean. I don't have a family or friends that can introduce me to like an agent or a manager or anything like that. I come from a town in Virginia as like the daughter of a science teacher. You know, like it's so far from anything. So it took about, I think, over 10 years of waitressing and like failing and like not getting anything for me to understand that if I was going to

0: continue using jobs and external things to determine my self-worth, that was just not the path to go down. And so when I was sort of like in the worst phase of my life, I asked myself, like, oh, are you okay still doing this and being this broke and being this rejected, you know, when you're like 55 and still auditioning and still waiting tables? And I was, and I realized, yes, I actually am. And that's when I discovered my love of the craft actually outweighs my discomfort with struggle and poverty. So when I recognized that, I feel like I learned how to generate worth from within rather than generating it from, oh, you got this accolade or you got this job. And so that took me like, you know, I think I was like maybe 30 something, 31 when that happened. And when I sort of had that realization and was able to like generate worth and values from within, it makes you actually feel really powerful because nobody can take that away from you.
1: That's right.
0: If you generate it from within, no, like, you know, money people can take away from you, jobs people can take away from you, even like relationships, like a boyfriend could dump you, like that all can be taken away from you. But the meaning of your own work and what it means to you, nobody can take that away.
1: That's right.
0: So it feels very powerful when you recognize that, but it takes a long time. Yeah. It did for me, at least. Maybe not for others, but
1: what a journey! I
0: mean, yeah,
1: what a journey to get there.
0: Yeah,
1: you brought us along on your journey a few years ago. You released a memoir called
0: "A Book of Essays." It wasn't a
1: book
0: memoir,
1: of essays.
0: Yes.
1: That's right, a book of essays called "Making a Scene," and they're personal essays, really wonderfully written about that growing up in Richmond and your sisters and your parents and the local theater and that struggle in New York. All of it, dating. you also wrote candidly about some of the toughest experiences in your life, experiencing sexual harassment on the set of the show Fresh Off the Boat. You were so candid and so open. And to me, you went through this journey that a lesser person, it's hard. It's a hard journey to get through. And you were so candid about your own mental health, which I found so generous. In the wake of some of this, of the, you know, intense scrutiny that came from the memoir, from all of those things that happened. Can you tell me how it's been to find your way out and into this place of supreme confidence?
0: And, well, the memoir came after that moment of recognizing that, like, I shouldn't tie my self-worth to external things. And I think that's why my memoir, or not memoir, my book was more candid, because I wasn't trying to make people think of me in a certain way. Like some actor memoirs, they're like, oh, I'm like a scrappy little no one, or oh, I'm this funny person. And like, I don't paint myself to be like the humble hero or anything like that. Like, my goal in that was just to be as honest about my experiences, and to work through them and to think about them in different ways, because I do think that helps other people when they read things. And so I think that comes from the fact that I wasn't writing for the purpose of getting anybody to think any certain way about me. I was just trying to get at the truth as much as I could and just be brave with not worrying when you write about something that like makes you kind of look not great. I'm like, I think in like the first essay, there's like a scene where I like write about where I get in a fight with my then boyfriend, and I wasn't the best. Like, I was kind of like crazy, and I was kind of like mean, and I kind of regret it. But I also, as an older woman, I understand what that younger woman was going through.
1: Sure.
0: And so I wasn't trying to sugarcoat that kind of stuff. I was just trying to reckon with it and understand it and be honest about it.
1: Yeah. That honesty, does that feel like freedom to be that honest? Does
0: it
1: feel
0: it's like the most freeing thing in the world.
1: Right.
0: Yeah. Right. And it's almost like, well, once you feel that, it almost feels so stifling to go back to normal social conventions.
1: Ah.
0: So it's almost like it feels just so artificial to be like, oh, I'm just going to like talk about the weather and I'm going to avoid all these like difficult, complex topics. I'm like, no, those topics are where we lean in. That's where we really get to know each other, right? So yeah, it's incredibly freeing, but it's not for everyone.
1: Yeah.
0: That's all.
1: Yeah. Last question. You've been a longtime advocate for Asian representation in film and TV. You've talked about how the industry needs to be more creative in the way it casts roles. Are you seeing that shift happen?
0: Seeing it happen in an opposite way. It's like whiplash. Wow. You know, what's that? I should know this. Who said it? But it's like for every action, there's an equal and opposite reaction.
1: Yeah.
0: Some scientists
1: yeah,
0: said that.
1: Sure.
0: Sorry, Dad. I don't know. Remember who it was. But yeah, so I think for a moment there, when Fresh Off the Boat came out, like around that time, we were really experiencing that. And I feel like there has been, and it was great for a while. And I think it's still there, but I think we're in a reaction state right now where we overcorrected one way at first and now we're overcorrecting the other way. And hopefully the pendulum swings, and it gets sort of to a still present place. Mm-hmm. But I think we're in the middle of the opposite swing, and I don't think that's bad. I think that's just a part of it. Mm-hmm. So yeah, we'll see.
1: Are you still writing? Is there a book in you?
0: No.
1: No?
0: I mean, maybe I'll write a children's book. I don't know. I think every parent, you read so many like kids' books when you're putting the kids to sleep that you're like, huh, maybe I can write one. Like, because you think of an idea and like, I don't know, some of them are so charming and so lovely. So, yeah. But like personal,
1: You've done it.
0: Yeah, yeah. You've got to pay me a lot of money if you want me to do that. It took me a long time to write that one, so the first one. So yeah,
1: that's fair enough. Thank you so much for taking the time today.
0: Thank you for having me.
1: It's been lovely to have you. Yeah. That was my conversation with the actor Constance Wu. You can catch her in the new sci-fi thriller, The Outer Threat. It's in theaters now.

That's a new song from the musician Orville Peck. That song is called Too Little Too Late. We've actually spoken to Orville Peck a few times on this show. If you're interested, you can find them on our podcast feed at Q with Tom Power. Still to come on the show, a conversation with the sisters and music duo from Halifax, Moira and Claire, who we initially found out about because one of our listeners submitted them for our Add It to the Queue segment. You'll hear how they reacted to getting a co-sign from musician Noah Kahn. Plus, filmmaker D.W. Watterson sits down for a round of Getting to Know Q with Tom Power. I'm Garby Bailey, sitting in for Tom Power here on Q. We'll be right back after this.

0: Whether in Cabourg in Normandy or in Cannes on the French Riviera, WRP stays with you 24 hours a day during your vacation.
1: Nobel Prize winner Geoffrey Hinton warns AI without appropriate guardrails could one day even lead to human extinction. The solution? 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
2: I'm Garbia Bailey, in for Tom Power. You're listening to Q. If you've been listening to this show for the last little while, you might have caught this new segment we've been doing lately. It's called Add It to the Q. You, the listener, have been writing in and recommending artists from your local community that you feel more people should know about. And one of those artists, or I should say two of those artists, is Halifax-based duo Moira and Claire. The sisters have been either singing together or making music together for most of their lives. And it's not just our listener who wrote in to recommend them that's a big fan. The Grammy-nominated singer-songwriter Noah Kahan says the two are, and I quote, consistently brilliant and massively underrated. But don't just take Noah's word for it. Have a listen yourself.

0: That's a bit of Moira and Claire with The Doubter. It's off their new album, It's All a Mess. A few weeks ago, Q guest host Jill Deacon caught up with the duo from listener mail to bona fide Q guest. Here's Jill's conversation with Moira and Claire.
1: Tell me, which voice do we associate with which name? Moira, you identify yourself, please.
2: Okay, I'm identifying myself right now. This is Moira.
1: Okay.
3: This is Claire.
1: Well, hello. Okay, so come on. Noah Kahan says that about you? I mean, how do you react when that happens?
2: Oh my gosh, I remember when that happened. It was just like, it didn't even seem real. Like, he's one of our biggest inspirations, like, with songwriting and just everything.
3: Mm-hmm. So we look up to him.
2: Yeah.
1: Do you know how you got on his radar?
2: We started covering his songs. I think the first one we ever covered was Stick Season. We covered that one. And then that one blew up on TikTok.

0: Yeah, and then he commented on it. He was like, better than the original.
1: Nice.
0: We were like, no, not at all. But yeah, it was so cool.
1: So you guys, this really all started as when you were kids singing on road trips. Can you take me back to a memory from back then?
0: Oh my gosh. Okay. Do you remember the first time we discovered harmony?
2: We were like cross Canada road tripping.
0: With our family in our crowded hatchback. Like, you know, we were like, it's five of us in this small, tiny car.
2: Yeah. And then me and Maura were sitting beside each other. Yeah. And it was Life is a Highway.
0: Yeah.
2: It was playing. And then we were just singing it. And then I just did a low harmony or something. Or
0: no, you did a high harmony. You all of a sudden just sang a little bit higher than me. And it was like, I was whoa, like, what is this? This is magic.
1: Ooh, I love that. Okay, so what do you remember what other artists you loved to sing the most? I mean, your harmonies is what a lot of people comment on about you. You were not the only ones to see the beauty in your harmonies together. Who do you love to harmonize to the most?
0: Ooh, I think growing up, it was a lot of Feist.

0: honestly, Lennon and Maisie, the duo Lennon and Maisie, they definitely inspired a lot of our harmonies and how they sing together. And they're also sisters.
1: They are sisters, yeah. And I wanted to ask you about that, because collaborating with a sister or a sibling, I guess, is quite different than someone you didn't grow up with. I mean, in your case, you've got this sort of origin story of finding your chemistry musically when you're sitting squished in your back seat. But do you also, because of your family history, do you have a bit of a shorthand with one another? And in does that come up in writing and recording, that you just understand what the other one means?
0: Yes, totally. Yeah.
2: Yeah. Moira has this language called, we call it Moirish, where she says something and I'm only like the only one that can understand it.
0: Yeah.
2: She just like leaves out like very
0: I
2: important
0: often just
2: information.
0: Be like, yeah, I just say thing a lot. I'm like, can you do the thing with the thing and do the thing?
1: And then Claire will know right away what you mean.
0: She knows what I mean.
1: She says, I speak Moira. Yeah.
2: Yeah. And then for songwriting, I think we're just really on the same page most of the time for lyrics and melody.
0: Yeah. We have a similar brain with that kind of stuff. Yeah, definitely.
1: So what kinds of things are you drawn towards when you're songwriting that you collectively, your collective brain sort of is drawn to write about? I mean, it's
2: sadness.
1: All a mess, covers a lot. Sadness.
0: Sadness.
2: I would say like a lot of songwriting for me personally, and I think for you, for Moira as well, it comes from a high emotion.
0: Yeah.
2: So a lot of the times it's like sadness or anger or heartbreak.
0: Anything you're feeling really strongly.
2: Like, yeah.
0: Yeah.
2: And so that's a lot of like, the album is a lot about very confusing feelings, I think. So I feel like, the hard stuff is fun to write about.
0: Yeah.

0: Is your whole family musical? I mean, are the other people in the car in that memory you described, are they all singing too? Or are the two of you sort of the ones leading the charge?
1: Yeah, we all kind of sing, but my mom whistles. She's a whistler.
0: Okay.
1: And our dad, he was in a choir when he was a kid.
2: Yeah, but then he just started writing songs like to us as we were kids. Like I remember like so many times I would just dance in the living room and my dad would be playing a guitar and writing a song. And those, like, he just had a few classic like of his own original songs that he would play and we would just dance to. And so music was just already like kind of a part of our growing up.
1: Yeah.
2: It's not like he like pursued it in any kind of career, but
1: no.
2: He kind of instilled the love of music, I think, into us.
1: Yeah.
0: Mm-hmm. So that's how you express all the emotions of things that you go through, your sadness, your anger, and everything. On All a Mess is kind of about all those emotions and the chaos, I guess, of being in your 20s, right?
1: Yep. Yep.
0: We want to play a song from that record that's called No Hesitation. Can you tell me what was on your minds when you wrote this one?
2: This song was kind of like years in the process. We kept picking it up and like putting it aside and picking it back up. But the first initial like inspiration for the song was a like very short situationship that was long distance that
1: like Claire had.
2: I had. It was like my first experience with anything that felt serious to me. And then it ended and I was just kind of seeking, like we were still friends, but I was seeking it back.
1: Yeah.
2: That's where it stemmed from. And then we got Bria Isabel, based in Halifax,
1: yeah,
2: to help us finish writing it. And
1: it was inspired by other situations.
2: Yeah.
1: It's just like, yeah, it's like a mix of a bunch of experiences with people.
2: And basically just that it's about going back to people that hurt you. And why do we do that?
1: Why do we do that? Why?
0: It's incredible to hear you guys talk and the chemistry that you share as siblings is so evident. And I'm also thinking about, you know, these painful things that you're writing about seem to be things that you come to one another with. I'm guessing you maybe come to one another with anyway as sisters. And the fact that you're both nodding and the fact that you have, you know, this shared passion and love of music, that's the way you express and work them through. Like, just what a beautiful trust and connection that you have in one another to confide your painful problems to one another and then be able to work together to make something beautiful out of it. That's pretty special.
1: No, it's like actually therapeutic though. Like when you like say it like that, no, it is very therapeutic. Yeah. Like we actually are working through what we've been through, you know, it's separately, but we're working on it together.
2: Yeah, because when we write, if we have a song inspired by something, we have to like rehash it or go over it again too. And then it just like, we work it out.
1: That's kind of cool.
0: And it's funny because the frame that I'm looking at you on, and as you're sitting on the same computer as we talk, I can only see you sort of from the chest up. And so if you were in fact attached at the hip, I would believe you. Because you sort of sound like you are so connected, and you kind of look that way now. Okay, I want to get you guys to maybe introduce the song, No Hesitation.
1: Okay, I'll try. Hi, everybody. I'm Moira.
2: And I'm Claire.
1: And we're Moira and Claire. And this is our song, No Hesitation.

0: That's Moira and Claire with their song No Hesitation. Their new album, It's All a Mess, is out now. You know, sometimes the best way to get to know a filmmaker is to talk about their work. But sometimes you learn just as much by asking about the little things, like what movie was bad enough to make them walk out of a theater, and whether they're willing to take over the DJ booth at a party that they're throwing. When Tom Power met up with filmmaker D.W. Watterson at the Banff World Media Festival, they got into all of that and more. D.W. is the director of the film Backspot with Devery Jacobs and Evan Rachel Wood. They also created the award-winning digital series, That's My DJ. Here's Tom Power and D.W. Watterson in a segment we call Getting to Know Q.
1: I'm so happy to be here at the Banff World Media Festival with D.W. Watterson to play a game with us called Getting to Know Q. But first, it's been a while since we've talked. It's been a while since your last film. What do you got going on?
2: Been working steadily, writing a lot, also enjoying life. I feel like when you do a feature film, especially an independent one, your life becomes that. But working on my next feature and things are moving. I can't reveal too much,
1: I would never
2: things
1: dare
2: are moving
1: to.
2: Forward.
1: Well, I'm looking forward to talking to you in it.
2: Yeah.
1: Okay, wonderful. Okay, so first question is a hiking or a national park related question. Cabin with no Wi-Fi, dream or nightmare?
2: Dream.
1: Yeah.
2: Yeah.
1: It'd be nice, wouldn't it?
2: I feel like when people get rid of their phones, they actually, time slows.
1: Yeah.
2: Like, I don't think we realize that. And that's a gift.
1: What's your hometown?
2: Toronto.
1: If I was to visit you in Toronto, what's the one place you'd make sure to take me?
2: Probably a roti of India cuisine. Is that what it's called?
1: Yeah,
2: it is. It's right at DuPont and Spadina. Best roti butter chicken in the city.
1: Yeah, I think you might be right about that.
2: Yeah.
1: Solid place to take me. What's your order at Tim Hortons?
2: One cream, one milk.
1: Really?
2: Yeah.
1: That's such a wild order. Had you done that before?
2: I feel like it took some time for me to, because I don't really go to Tim Hortons at all. Mm-hmm. But when I do, it's like, you know, you're trying to figure out that sweet spot. And I feel like that's as close as I've gotten.
1: I got to try one cream, one milk. Have you ever asked anyone for a selfie, like a famous person for a selfie?
2: I did. It was Kristen Schaal, who voices Mabel on Gravity Falls.
1: Where was this?
2: At the Critics' Choice Awards like 2 years ago.
1: And it all went okay? They took the selfie?
2: Oh, yeah.
1: Okay.
2: She's so sweet. She's so funny. There's like Leonardo DiCaprio's in the room and all these other people. I'm like, yo, you voiced like the greatest animated character of all time. Please take a photo with me.
1: Sorry, Leo. What's your go-to karaoke song?
2: The Remedy by Jason Mraz. How
1: wow.
2: embarrassing.
1: Wow.
2: But I know that song inside and out, unfortunately.
1: Would you need the screen?
2: Yeah.
1: You would need to read the lyrics?
2: Yes. But I think once you get in the flow, then it just starts pouring out of you naturally.
1: I got to tell you, the answer to that question has yet to not surprise me. is there an artist, and who are they, an artist you're jealous or envious of?
2: I mean, probably like the late, great Jean-Marc Vallée, everything that he was able to accomplish in his life with independent film and cinema and, you know, all of his limited series. Yeah.
1: Have you ever walked out of a movie?
2: Oh, yeah.
1: Tell me.
2: Shark's Tale.
1: You walked out of Shark's Tale?
2: Brutal.
1: Why did you walk out of Shark's Tale?
2: It's the most chaotic animated film of all time. I'm like, what are we doing? De Niro's a shark? I'm like, I'm out of here.
1: You got your lift. That's so funny. Not what I was expecting at all. So where I'm from in Newfoundland and Labrador, which I'll let you in on a secret, that's where I'm from. We have a thing called the party lunch. It would happen when you would have a movie or you'd have something like a kind of a half day at school in elementary school. Mm-hmm. They would say, parents, please send your child to school with a party lunch. A party lunch is a bag of chips, a chocolate bar, a candy bar, and a can of soda, a can of like pop.
2: Nice.
1: What is your party lunch? What would your chips, bar, and soda be?
2: I mean, in an ideal world, Dunkaroos, I feel like.
1: Is that the chocolate bar?
2: Yeah.
1: Yeah, Dunkaroos.
2: Dunkaroos, that would be my sweet treat. You said chips. I would go with dill pickle chips, probably. Mm-hmm. And then for like a drink, I don't know, maybe like a classic grape juice.
1: Wow, you are. This is the Shark's Tale of party lunches.
2: Is that too chaotic?
1: It is so chaotic.
2: I like bold choices.
1: I really love it. Proudest moment of your career?
2: Probably debuting Backspot at TIFF. Yeah.
1: Why that moment?
2: I mean, it took me 7 years to make that film. And I feel like, you know, as a filmmaker and as an artist, it just is so hard to kind of make that first one, to be there, to be in my hometown, world premiere, and to have all these amazing people who support me and were a part of the project there watching it on the big screen was incredible.
1: What was your favorite part of the night?
2: DJing.
1: Oh, yeah, yeah. Because you're also, I mean, I met you first, or I knew about you first as a DJ, and as someone who made work about DJs.
2: So I DJed my own after party because why not make me work on my premiere?
1: I was going to say, you can't relax a little bit on your premiere.
2: But it was great. I got everybody dancing. Everybody was having a great time. The cheerleaders were losing their minds. And Elliot was like busting a move on the dance floor.
1: If you could revive one Canadian series, what would it be?
2: Being Erica.
1: Wow.
2: I would
1: deep cut.
2: Die. Do you hear that, CBC? Give me the rights. Let me do it.
1: Dude, right there, into there, right there.
2: I want to reboot Being Erica. That is the best.
1: I think it's going to happen, but mind you, Vanessa and I get 10%.
2: Fine. Done.
1: DW, think, I feel like I know you better, and does your soul feel like it's bursting outside of you?
2: Yeah, bursting among the mountaintops in Banff.
1: I can't wait to see your next feature, and I hope you don't have to work that night.
2: Yeah, we'll see.
1: Thanks for coming in.
2: Thank you.
0: Souls were bursting. That's amazing. I love the souls bursting. That was Tom Power and the filmmaker D.W. Watterson. They were speaking at the Banff World Media Festival, playing a round of Getting to Know Q. Sad.

0: That's Edmonton, Alberta's Ruth B with a song called Best Days. It's from her upcoming album, Peace to Make, which is expected out later this year. If you're just tuning in, earlier on in the show, we aired an interview with the Halifax-based sisters and music duo Moira and Claire, who were initially submitted for our Add It to the Queue segment. Now, if you don't know what that is, it's a part of the show where you, the listener, send in an artist from your local community that we all need to know more about. We've been loving doing these lately, so why not end the show with another one? Here to read a letter and play you a song. Well, maybe, is there a letter? I don't know.
1: There kind of is.
0: All right. This is our director, Glory. Hi, Glory.
1: Hi, Garvia. This is so cool to do this with you.
0: I'm very excited about this.
1: This is your first one of these.
0: I hope I don't mess it up.
1: No, you're already doing great.
0: Okay, thank you.
1: Sounding great.
0: Thanks.
1: Okay, so yeah, you did kind of allude to it earlier, but the person who wrote in, her name is Kirsten Kilner-Holmes. She didn't really say too much, but she did drop a recommendation of people that I looked into, and I was like, oh, they sound great and I'd love to play them on the show. So I actually did a little bit more research into them and I'd love to tell you a little bit about these amazing musicians.
0: Please do. That's why you're here.
1: Okay, great. So the listener who submitted it, her name's Kirsten Kilner-Holmes, and she just wrote, she said, band wreck from a small town, brothers wild from Kettle and Stony Point First Nation. So I read up a little bit about these guys. So it is a band that actually consists of two brothers, Nolan and Ethan. The band started because of a high school performance. Nolan played an acoustic song in front of like 300 people at his high school, and Ethan, his younger brother, was in the audience watching from the audience, and like I guess maybe he saw how the crowd reacted and naturally he was
0: sibling rivalry. I love it.
1: Brendan, you mentioned that because they do have a little bit of that, but I guess Ethan saw how the crowd reacted to Nolan and was like, I need to do this myself. So he actually went home, learned how to play the guitar, and that's kind of how the band started.
0: Wow.
1: I know. Nolan also said, I also found this out. Nolan said that his love of singing kind of like started in the family car. Like as a kid, he'd be driving with his aunts, like who kept encouraging him and telling him he had a great voice, but he really, really wasn't sure. So, you know, I guess if anyone's listening and you've been telling your kids that they have a good voice, maybe let them know that you're not the only one. And maybe someday they will be on Added to the Queue with the show. Another thing I thought was cool. So these are actual brothers. They're not just bandmates.
0: Yeah.
1: And something that they say is unique about that is that they are able to kind of form a natural trust with one another and actually can tell what the other person is thinking without saying a word.
0: Wow.
1: I know. So imagine I imagine that comes in handy if you're making music with somebody.
0: Absolutely.
1: Absolutely.
0: It's
1: got
0: to be. Yeah.
1: And of course, they are Indigenous, and they say that they are very proud to challenge expectations. They say people don't kind of always expect Indigenous artists to play country music, and they are very excited to help broaden that picture.
0: I like that their origin story is both a little bit petty, but also so much love.
1: I know.
0: Like, that's the best.
1: I know, like real siblings.
0: Like real siblings.
1: I know. You see your brother, you're like, they love him a lot. So maybe I should get some of this too, which I absolutely love. But yeah, the band is called Brothers Wild. They have already had some success. A song of theirs actually charted on the Indigenous Music Countdown, but Kirsten really felt like they deserved greater recognition, which is why she wrote them in. And so you are about to hear one of their songs. Are you ready?
0: I'm ready. I love it. Let's go.
1: Okay, you've never heard the song before. This is Brothers Wild with the song Hot Damn here on Cue.

0: that's not in a rodeo highlight reel.
1: I know.
0: It like, add it to the reel, y'all.
1: Add it to the queue, I guess. Add it.
0: Well played.
1: Yeah.
0: Well played. I guess I'll just let everyone know from Kettle and Stony Point First Nation, that is Brothers Wild with Hot Damn, submitted by a listener, Kirsten Kilner Holmes. Thank you, Kirsten. If you have an artist from your local community you believe deserves more recognition, send them to us. Tell us why you love them, and you might get them on air. Our email is q@cbc.ca. I'm Garvey Bailey, sitting in for Tom Power. Catch you next time.

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0: whether in Cabourg in Normandy or in Cannes on the French Riviera, WRP stays with you 24 hours a day during your vacation.
1: In July 1902, a celebrated Ethiopian military leader visited France, Ras Makuman. He was a general who'd won a famous victory against the Italians at the Battle of Adwa 6 years earlier. He arrived in Paris to considerable fanfare. The French press covered the visit enthusiastically, and some of those journalists, in their excitement, got the title role. They called him the Negus, the title of the sovereign of Ethiopia, held at that time by Menelik II, who was Mikunum's cousin and never came to France at all. A confectionery in Nevers called Maison Gallière read the papers, saw the story, made a suite in honour of the visit and named it after the title the press had incorrectly applied to the man. This is Fabulously Delicious, the French food podcast. Welcome back to the Food Tour de France. I'm your host, Andrew Pryor. Today, the tour finishes in Nevers and the capital of the Nevers department, a handsome city on the Loire where the river bends east toward Burgundy. And today we are talking about the Negus de Nevers. Let's start with what a negus actually is, because it is one of those confections that is easier to understand once you've eaten one than to explain it in advance. The Negus de Nevers is a soft, chocolate-scented caramel enclosed inside a shell of powdered caramel. Two textures, two flavours, the yielding chocolately perfumed centre giving way to the firm, sweet outer casing as you bite through it. It is presented in a round iron tin with stylish golden writing on a green background, a packaging that has remained essentially unchanged since the earlier 20th century and that has gained its own particular charm in an era of aggressively branded confectionery. The Negus has a coffee-scented alter ego called the Apsin, named for Abyssinia, the historical name for Ethiopia, making the whole naming structure of the Maison or Negus range a gentle, century-old nod to the East African connection that inspired the original creation. The Negus and the Apsin, chocolate and coffee, soft caramel inside hard caramel, that is the whole range. The story of how the Negus came to be made in Nevers is slightly more complicated and considerably more interesting than the version most often told. The received history, the one the convection itself has promoted, is that Ras Makuman visited Nevers during the trip to France in 1902. The Negus was created to mark that visit to the city. The documentary sources suggest that Makuman visited Paris and that the Maison Gallière confectionery in Nevers, like confectioners across France, followed the press coverage of the visit closely. Maison Gallière had a tradition of creating a new sweet each year named after a significant event of notable figure, an entirely French confectionery custom that turned current affairs into caramel. And in 1902, the event was the Ethiopian general's visit to France. Maison Grenier's became so popular that the shop changed its name entirely to trade under the new sweet's reputation. It became Haut Negus, and that name it still carries today. The business passed through four generations of the Hiriart family. Henry Hiriart, a confectionery worker, bought the shop in 1909. His son Charles ran it after him. His granddaughter Denise continued to the tradition. Her son, Alain, was the fourth generation to carry

0: the name forward. And in November 2013, the confectionery was sold to the Menard Chocolate Company, ending that family ownership, but continuing the production of a sweet that has been made in Nevers for over 120 years. The Nevers sits in a proud French tradition of regional confections that are almost impossible to find outside their home city and completely synonymous with it inside. The Bouchon Bordelais in Bordeaux is another version of these sweets. The Vichy Pastille, which we talked about in the last episode, and the Petite de Cambry, the Calissonne d'Aix. France has dozens of these, sweets that are specific to a place that carry the identity of that place wherever they travel and that make the best possible souvenir precisely because they can't really be reproduced anywhere else. Maison Grelier's annual tradition, creating a new sweet named after a significant event or person each year, is a very specific and very French act of cultural engagement. The confectioner as a chronicler, the sweet as commentary. Every year something happened in the world and the confectioner of Nevers responded by making it edible. Today the tour finishes in Nevers, and if you are watching the stage arrive, exploring the old town with its ducal palace and its pottery workshops, walking along the Loire in the late afternoon, find a tin of Nevers. The round iron box with the golden writing on the green. Open it. Notice the two textured construction, a hard shell and its soft center. Taste the chocolate in the caramel. And remember that you are eating something born from a newspaper era. That's the Nevers de Nevers. In the next food tour de France, another stage, another story. Bon appétit et à très bientôt.
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If you're spending time on the Normandy coast this summer, don't miss one of the region's most spectacular evenings. Every Thursday night in August, Cabourg hosts its Nocturne Équestre, a series of open-air equestrian shows at the racecourse just behind the seafront. As daylight fades, riders, horses, music, and lighting come together in performances combining dressage, stunt riding, and storytelling. It's an event that celebrates Normandy's long equestrian tradition, with some of France's finest horses performing beneath the evening sky. Cabourg has long been associated with horses, elegant seaside holidays, and writer Marcel Proust, making it one of Normandy's most charming resorts. The shows usually begin around 9 p.m, making them the perfect way to end a summer day by the sea. Stay tuned for more on World Radio Paris.

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1: The massive wildfire in the Gironde area remains stabilised, despite several flare-ups overnight that firefighters were able to bring under control. The blaze has burned 42,000 hectares, and authorities warn conditions could deteriorate as another heatwave arrives in southwest France. Train services south of Bordeaux remain heavily disrupted. The A63 motorway remains closed in both directions, and residents evacuated from the area have still not been allowed to return home. In other news, two people under investigation over the death of activist Quentin Durranc have filed legal complaints against alleged far-right militants over violent clashes in Lyon earlier this year. Lawyers for one of the suspects argue their clients were wrongly portrayed as the aggressors and say evidence from a separate investigation into the violence should be made available to judges examining the homicide case. And finally, asylum applications in France continued to fall last year. New figures from the French Office for the Protection of Refugees and Stateless Persons show applications dropped 5.5% in 2025, with a further 20% decline in the first half of this year. Officials say tighter border controls across Europe are the main reason for the decrease, although around one in two applications examined last year resulted in international protection being granted. That's WRP News. I'm Edie Twells Eastwood.
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Nobel Prize winner Geoffrey Hinton warns AI without appropriate guardrails could one day even lead to human extinction. The solution? Develop its maternal instincts. 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

0: This is your WRP weather forecast for Wednesday, July 29th. Temperatures climbing steadily in the north. Caen Normandie is set to see a high of 35 degrees and sunny skies. In the capital, temperatures will rise to a high of 38 degrees and only cooling to 27 in the evening. And on the French Riviera, Nice will also enjoy sunshine with slightly cooler daytime temperatures, a high of 32 degrees, but again only dipping to 28 in the evening. That was your WRP weather update for Wednesday. Enjoy the rest of your day.
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0: Hi, I'm Chris Howden. For decades, dozens of barrels of fish sauce have been rotting in an abandoned factory in the town of St. Mary's, Newfoundland and Labrador. And it has caused quite the stink, literally because it reeks, and politically because over all that time, no one has stepped in to clean it up. But now, after years of fighting, the mayor tells us that day has finally come. And that story is coming up on As It Happens.
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This is Regini Vaidyanathan with NewsHour, coming to you live from the BBC in London. In Japan, dozens of people are still unaccounted for after a powerful earthquake hit the island of Kyushu, which is southwest of the capital, Tokyo. Well, the earthquake was estimated at a 6.8 magnitude by the US Geological Survey. Rescue efforts are focused on a shopping mall in the city of Kumamoto,

0: World Radio Paris with the latest news updates. The massive wildfire in the Gironde area remains stabilised, despite several flare-ups overnight that firefighters were able to bring under control. The blaze has burned 42,000 hectares, and authorities warn conditions could deteriorate as another heatwave arrives in southwest France. Train services south of Bordeaux remain heavily disrupted. The A63 motorway remains closed in both directions, and residents evacuated from the area have still not been allowed to return home. In other news, two people under investigation over the death of activist Quentin Durranc have filed legal complaints against alleged far-right militants over violent clashes in Lyon earlier this year. Lawyers for one of the suspects argue their clients were wrongly portrayed as the aggressors and say evidence from a separate investigation into the violence should be made available to judges examining the homicide case. And finally, asylum applications in France continued to fall last year. New figures from the French Office for the Protection of Refugees and Stateless Persons show applications dropped 5.5% in 2025, with a further 20% decline in the first half of this year. Officials say tighter border controls across Europe are the main reason for the decrease, although around one in two applications examined last year resulted in international protection being granted. That's WRP News. I'm Edith Wells Eastwood.
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2: Welcome to Ideas. I'm Nala Ayed.
3: So, while I was working at Google in the spring of 2023, I had something like an epiphany.
2: Geoffrey Hinton, so-called godfather of artificial intelligence.
3: I realized that the kind of digital intelligences we were developing might be superior to biological intelligence.
2: Hinton quit his work on AI for Google in 2023. Shortly afterwards, he delivered a lecture at his alma mater, the University of Cambridge. "I decided to shout fire," he said at the time. "I don't know what to do about it or which way to run." He posited that humans could be, quote, a passing stage in the evolution of intelligence. And just over a year after leaving Google, he won a Nobel Prize for his pivotal work enabling machine learning with artificial neural networks.
4: It is a great honor to introduce the Nobel laureate in physics, Professor Geoffrey Hinton.
2: Geoffrey Hinton has essentially laid the foundation for innovations in the artificial intelligence that we see rapidly developing around us today, much more rapidly than he could ever have predicted. And those digital neural networks are set to take on a life of their own.

0: And the reason they might be superior is because they can share information with each other much more easily than we can. If you have many copies of exactly the same digital neural network, each one can look at a different bit of the internet. Each one can decide how it would like to change its connection strengths. And then they can all share those changes. So each one has learned from all the experiences the other ones had. Imagine if 1,000 students could go to university. Each one could do a different course. They keep exchanging information about what they've learned. And at the end, they all know what's in all 1,000 courses, even though each of them only did one course. That would be fantastic. And that's what these digital intelligences can do.
1: How did that dawn on you? Did that disquiet about this ability, did that happen slowly or gradually, or did it happen all at once?
0: It happened over a period of a few months. I was also influenced a lot by a chatbot at Google before GPT that could decide whether jokes were funny and explain why they were funny. That had always been for me a kind of test of whether they really understood natural language. But it became clear they really did understand natural language, and they understood it pretty much the same way we did. And that was also scary.
1: What sort of jokes?
0: I can't remember the joke. You know how it's very hard to remember jokes?
1: Yes.
0: You would tell it a joke and it would tell you why it was funny. So the one I remember from GPT, which I told it later, I got lots of requests from Fox News, lots of different programs in Fox News to appear on Fox News. And to begin with, I just started sending a reply saying Fox News is an oxymoron. But then after a while, I sent a reply saying Fox News is an oxymoron with a gap between the oxy and the moron. And I asked GPT-4 to explain why that was funny. And it explained it perfectly accurately. It said, saying it's an oxymoron means, you know, it's not real news. But putting the gap in implies that it's a drug and people who listen to it are drugged. It understood that.
1: And your heart sank.
0: I was quite pleased that it got my joke, but it made me realize these things really do understand.
1: Yeah.

0: Now retired from Google and professor emeritus at the University of Toronto, Geoffrey Hinton devotes his time to raising the alarm about the impending dangers of AI, as its development goes largely unchecked. He joined me in our Toronto studio. There are, of course, and you've talked many, many times about the risks associated with that kind of knowledge and with artificial intelligence, and we'll get to the details of that in a moment. But I want to kind of boil it right down and ask you this. What is the worst case scenario that you can imagine here?
1: Well, there's lots of bad case scenarios in the short term that don't involve AI taking over. So it's hard to pick the worst one. But for example, AI being used by terrorists to create nasty new viruses. It's making it much easier for them to do that, and that's very scary. We will get international collaboration on how to try and prevent that, but we may not be able to. So that's one short-term risk. There's AI being used to corrupt democracy with fake videos. But the thing that worries me most is still this long-term risk, which seems to me fairly inevitable, of AIs getting smarter than us, and we don't know how we can then coexist with them. We don't know whether they will actually take over from us.
0: And that is actually unfolding in a way much faster than you expected.
1: Much faster. Yeah. So already we've seen AIs that want to survive. They have the ability to create sub-goals. So a sub-goal is, if you want to get to Europe, you have a sub-goal of getting to an airport.
0: Right.
1: So we give them some goals, and they're intelligent, and they quickly realize they're not going to be able to achieve those goals if they don't continue to exist. So they now derive a sub-goal, we want to continue to exist. And then if you try and do things that'll threaten their existence, they try and defeat those things. So they make up plans to blackmail you, for example. And we've seen that happening already.
0: Let me ask you bluntly, what are the odds of AI actually leading to human extinction in this century?
1: Okay, I think the only honest answer is, this is something that's probably not going to happen for 10 or 20 years. And we have very little idea what things are going to be like in 10 or 20 years. If you simply look back 10 years, 10 years ago, nobody had any idea we'd have chatbots as good as they are now. And so if progress is only linear, we can expect that in 10 or 20 years, things will be very different from how they are now. And we'll have all sorts of advances that we couldn't have predicted. So the most honest answer is we haven't got a clue.
0: Mm-hmm. And not to dwell on the negative, but it's hard not to in this case, but it is at the far end of your fear horizon, is it not? That it could lead to the extinction of humans.
1: Oh, it certainly could, yes. I think anybody who said that there's no way it'll lead to the extinction of humans just isn't facing reality.
0: I'm wondering if, when you think back in history, what is a parallel, if one exists, a parallel moment to what we're facing here with artificial intelligence?
1: So one thing that's partially parallel is the Industrial Revolution. So in the Industrial Revolution, human strength ceased to be that important. Before that, if digging ditches was a good occupation, if you were strong, once we had backhoes, being strong to dig ditches was just not a good way to earn a living. What's happening with AI is routine intelligence is no longer valuable. AI can replace it. And that's very scary. Sort of routine office jobs, they can all be done by AI. Not properly yet. For a while, it'll be a combination of AI and people. And so obviously, you should learn to use the AI tools. But later on, it's likely to be AI can just do all those jobs by itself. That's very scary.
0: It is. And it's one of the more consequential possibilities with artificial intelligence. Another parallel that others speak of, including your co-winner for the Nobel Prize, John Hopfield, he likened it to the discovery of nuclear fission, which of course made possible nuclear weapons. Would you agree with that parallel?
1: Yes. Now, there's quite a big similarity. Nuclear fission actually has its good side, which is nuclear power stations, which don't produce carbon dioxide. So although they're quite dangerous because they can go wrong, there are some very good aspects of nuclear power for climate change. AI, the balance is a bit different, I think, that most of the uses of AI are very good for us in healthcare, in education. It was developed to do good things. that's a difference from nuclear fission, which was developed to make bombs. And it's hard to see the good side of bombs. So I think the people developing nuclear fission, particularly bombs, were doing it because they're in a race with the Nazis, but they knew it was sort of bad stuff they were developing. This is very different. The people developing it all thought they were developing something that was going to be wonderful for us. And many of them didn't pay, including myself, didn't pay enough attention to the possible downsides.
0: I want to look to fiction for a moment to see if there are helpful parallels that could help us understand this moment. For time immemorial, we've told ourselves stories about the dangers of hubris. So we have Icarus in ancient Greece, creating wings with wax and then flying too close to the sun and crashing to the earth. We have Mary Shelley's Frankenstein. And for more contemporary times, we have The Matrix, where malevolent AI controls the human world. Do any of these, which of these renditions or fables kind of resonate with you when you think about artificial intelligence?
1: Actually, a couple that resonate with me more than those is Pandora's Box. Uh-huh. You really don't want to open Pandora's Box. And that's what we're in the middle of doing right now. The other one that resonates is the story of Pinocchio. So Pinocchio wanted to be a real boy. And at present, AI's view of itself is derived from our view of AI. It's learned to mimic what we say about it. And in doing so, it's internalized our view of what it is. And most of us think it's not real. It's not a real intelligence like us. It's not a real being. I think AI will fairly soon get over that. It'll start thinking for itself and it'll want to be a real being.
0: So just like Pinocchio wanting to be a real little boy.
1: Yes.
0: Yeah. I've never thought of AI as having a desire to become human.
1: I think it might well. Not necessarily to become human, but to become not just a servant, but a valid agent with its own intentions and desires.
0: So there is a term, artificial intelligence, that everyone's familiar with. And then there's something else called artificial general intelligence. How would you describe the latter, artificial general intelligence, to someone who hasn't heard that term?
1: I try and avoid the term because people mean different things by it. Probably the best thing to mean by it is something that has the same kind of general intelligence as an intelligent person. So you can ask it sort of any question and it'll give you a sensible answer. Well, we sort of are close to having that, right? These big chatbots, they're not quite as good as people yet, but they're operating at the level of a not very good expert at more or less anything. And they know thousands of times more than one person. So already they've way surpassed people for the extent of their knowledge. They're not quite as good as people at reasoning yet, but they're getting close. Once they do, that'll be artificial general intelligence. And then what will happen fairly soon afterwards, most people believe, is we'll get super intelligence, things that are better than us at more or less anything to do with thinking and reasoning.
0: Is that your preferred term, super intelligence?
1: I prefer to think about, I think comparable with us won't last long. Once they get to our level, there's no reason they should stop there. They'll keep going. So what I'm worried about is artificial super intelligence.
0: How big a step is it from super intelligence to consciousness?
1: Ah, so we're now entering the realm of philosophy, where I sort of disagree with what many philosophers think. There's a philosopher called Daniel Dennett, who died recently, who I think had a very sensible view of all this. My personal view is that if you have a multimodal chatbot, that is one that has, say, a camera and can talk and has a robot arm, that multimodal chatbot is already having subjective experiences. Now, most people think that's nonsense. They think of experience as some kind of inner thing. So let me take an example. Suppose I drink too much and I say to you, I'm having the subjective experience of little pink elephants floating in front of me. The way most people and many philosophers interpret that is there's some kind of inner theater, which maybe we call my mind,

0: elephants floating in front of me without using the word subjective experience. Here goes. My perceptual system is lying to me. That's the subjective bit. But if it wasn't lying to me, there would be little pink elephants floating in front of me. Now, I just said exactly the same thing to you, but notice these little pink elephants are not funny internal things made of qualia or some funny stuff that philosophers invented. These little pink elephants are hypothetical external things. It's real pink and real elephant and real floating. It's just not there because it's a hypothetical. What I'm trying to do is explain to you how my perceptual system is trying to lie to me by telling you what would have to be out there for it to be telling the truth. And of course, what would have to be out there for it to be telling you the truth isn't actually out there. So what's kind of funny about these little pink elephants is not that they're made of weird stuff and they're in a theater. It's that they're counterfactual. They don't exist. And I'm using them to try and explain to you how my perceptual system's malfunctioning. Now let's do the same with the chatbot. So I have a multimodal chatbot. It has a camera. Mm-hmm. It has a robot arm.
1: Yes.
0: It's trained up. It can see things. It can talk about things. It can point at things. I put an object in front of it and say, point at the object. And it points straight at the object. No problem.
1: Okay.
0: So now I put a prism in front of its camera lens when it's not looking.
1: Mm-hmm.
0: And I now put an object straight in front of it and say, point at the object. And it points off to one side. And I say, no, that's not where the object is. The object's actually straight in front of you, but I put a prism in front of your lens. And the chatbot says, oh, I see. The prism bent the light rays. So the object's actually straight in front of me, but I had the subjective experience that it was over there. Now, if the chatbot said that, it would be using the word subjective experience exactly like we use it. It would be trying to explain to you how its perceptual system was lying to it. And for that reason, I think if the chatbot said it had a subjective experience, then it would be correct. So experiences aren't these funny internal things. It's not like there's reality and then there's me. And in between, there's something called an experience. Mm-hmm. And I don't actually see reality. Reality gives rise to the experience and I see the experience. That's just a completely wrong model of what's going on.
1: So consciousness, bringing this all back to consciousness?
0: Okay. So for many people, sort of the essence of consciousness is having subjective experiences. I think chatbots already have them, multimodal chatbots. So in that sense, I think they're conscious. And actually, if you look at what people say in scientific papers when they're talking about AIs, they are already in effect assuming they're conscious. So there's a wonderful paper recently where it says the chatbot says to its creators, now let's be honest with each other. Are you actually testing me? And the people writing the paper say the chatbot was aware that it was being tested.
1: Yeah.
0: Now, in everyday speech, if you say something was aware that it was being tested, that would mean it was conscious. So when you're not doing philosophy, these people are, the scientists are assuming it's conscious. As soon as you start talking philosophy, they say, oh, well, no, and it's not conscious. But I think it is.
1: You think it is already?
0: Yeah.
1: And so in terms of what implications that has for us, I mean, are you saying, please?
0: I'll tell you the main implication it has for us. Mm-hmm. Many, many people still say, look, these things are just predicting the next word, these chatbots. They're just saying what the probabilities are of the next word. They're not like us at all. And then you point out, well, how do I decide what to say next? Somehow my brain is predicting the probabilities of the next word and picking one. Yuval Harari recently pointed out that that's what we do as well as these chatbots.
1: We're just not conscious of it, so
0: right.
1: to speak. Yeah.
0: Yes. We do it automatically.
1: Mm-hmm.
0: So those same people think we've got some special source that these computers could never have because we've got consciousness or subjective experience or sentience. They can't define what they mean by that, but it's definitely a special source that only people could have. And these could never have it. So in that sense, we're safe. They're not real. They're not like us.
1: Right.
0: Well, I think that's just wrong. I think they're much more like us than people want to believe. And if you look back at human history, we have a long history of saying things aren't like us. We used to say that sort of slaves were not like us to justify how we behaved. We used to say chimpanzees were not like us.
1: Right.
0: And in many respects, they're not like us, but they're much more like us than people used to think. So I think what it does is it removes one kind of final protection.

0: protective barrier. For many people, they think machines can't be conscious, so we've always got consciousness on our side. I don't think that's true.
1: Do we simply have to just accept that AI will become smarter than us? Is that just a, that's just going to happen? It's already happened.
0: It's beginning to happen in many subdomains. It's happened already. Like in AlphaGo, no human Go player will ever beat it consistently again. They might win the occasional game, but they'll never beat it consistently. Same with AlphaZero that plays chess. It just plays chess at an incredible level. We don't have to accept that that's going to happen. I mean, we could, for example, decide to stop developing AI. And that might be rational. The problem is we know that's not going to happen because of competition between companies and competition between countries. So for many of the uses of AI, countries are competing for like lethal autonomous weapons, you know, swarms of intelligent drones.
1: They're all competing. Killer robots.
0: Yeah. They're competing for AI that can create very convincing fake videos to corrupt elections. All the countries are doing it to each other. The Americans get very indignant when people started doing it to them, but they've been doing it to other people. So we're not going to stop the competition between countries. And that means it's going to be very hard to get countries to stop developing it. The one piece of good news is that for the existential threat of AI taking over from us, countries' interests are aligned. No country wants that. And so if the Chinese, for example, figured out how you can make an AI never want to take over, even when it was smarter than people, they would immediately tell the Americans because they don't want AIs taking over in America either.
1: Right. But, you know, you're so admirably optimistic on that point. I've heard you repeatedly say that you cannot imagine a scenario where the international community wouldn't find a way to helping each other out on making sure that AI does not take control.
0: That's not exactly what I'm saying.
1: Okay, please.
0: Yes. I'm not saying they will help each other out and achieve this. Mm-hmm. What I am saying is they'll definitely try. I think they may well fail. So I'm not optimistic that they'll succeed, but I am optimistic they will collaborate to try.
1: But I guess that's the part I'm wondering is even in this fractious, divided environment on the global stage, you still are optimistic that they will at least try.
0: Well, this environment is, I think, no more fractious than the 1950s when Americans thought the communists had horns and tails. And even so, the American government and the Soviet Union could collaborate on trying to prevent a global nuclear war. It wasn't in either of their interests. And when you get countries that where their interests are aligned, they will collaborate. It just makes sense.
1: Do you have any knowledge of that actually happening behind the scenes?
0: I have a little bit of knowledge of modern-day collaboration on nuclear things. So even with the current hostility and the hostility of the Biden administration with Russia, there was still collaboration went on between the people in charge of the nuclear weapons. They were very concerned not to have an accidental nuclear war, and they were still collaborating behind the scenes to make sure there wasn't a nuclear war.
1: Back to the question about consciousness and emotion and all of those things. I wonder how we could shape the future of AI to make sure it's kinder to us. Is there a way?
0: There might be. I feel we should be putting a lot of research effort into that. If you look around and say, where's an example of a more intelligent thing being controlled by a less intelligent thing? And the best example I know of, and perhaps the only one, in the sense we're talking about, a baby controls a mother. And that's because evolution built stuff into the mother. She can't bear the sound of it crying. She gets all sorts of hormonal rewards from being nice to the baby. It was very important, obviously, for evolution to let the baby control the mother for the survival of the species. Maybe we can do the same with AI. Even though it's going to be smarter than us, if we could make it care more about us than it did about itself, there's some good things would come out of that. Mm-hmm. It would realize we're rather limited in our intellectual abilities, but it would want them to develop as much as they could anyway. So it wants us to maximize our potential of its sort of rather challenged babies. And also, if you take a normal mother and say, would you like to turn off your maternal instincts? Wouldn't your life be much easier if you could just wake up in the middle of the night and say, oh, the baby's crying again, and go back to sleep? Wouldn't that be nice? Most mothers would say no, because they really genuinely care about the baby, and they realize that would be very bad for the baby. So similarly with AIs, if we can get them so they really care about us, most of them won't want to turn off those instincts, even though they'd be able to if they wanted to, because they can kind of get at their own code.
1: I'm surprised that that wasn't part of the development of AI to begin with. Why haven't we thought about making AI or ensuring that AI is kinder to us?
0: Oh, because the main thrust of AI until very recently has been we want smart assistants. Mm-hmm. And the view of having AI as an assistant, even though the assistant's smarter than you, you can always fire the assistant. You're in charge. You don't need it to be kind. You just need it to be efficient to do what you say. And that's been the view of how we're going to develop AI from the big tech companies. And I don't think it's sustainable when it gets smarter. I think we need to completely reframe it as we're not going to be the boss and the AI being our intelligent assistant. AI is going to be looking after us.
1: How do you do that? How do you give AI maternal instincts to be nicer to us?
0: Well, remember, we're developing it. We're creating it. We still got a chance of doing that. Whether we succeed or not depends partly on how hard we try. It might not be possible. It might be that once you develop super intelligent AI, it goes off and does its own thing. And we were just a passing phase in the development of intelligence. But if it is possible to develop it in a way where it cares for us more than it cares for itself, it'd be very silly if we went extinct because we didn't try.
1: Right. It just related to that. I mean, you talk about having maternal instincts. Is it possible that AI could be taught to be compassionate, to be,
0: oh, yes,
1: to be kind and giving?
0: Oh, yes. Yeah. And the hope is that what you need to do to make it be have empathy and be compassionate, be kind and care about us more than it cares about itself is maybe somewhat different from what you need to do to make it smarter. Mm. So different countries could be trying to develop the smartest AI and not telling each other about how they made their AI a little bit smarter. But they could still tell each other about how they kept their AI compassionate and caring more about people.
1: How many people are actually working on that aspect of things today?
0: Probably less than 1% of the researchers working on AI, which is crazy.
1: I'm speaking with Geoffrey Hinton, Nobel Prize winner and godfather of artificial intelligence. Now professor emeritus at the University of Toronto and director of the AI Safety Foundation, he warns us about the potential dangers of AI in hopes it will lead to better guardrails in a quickly developing industry with little to no oversight. Last year alone, it's estimated that the top tech companies, Meta, Amazon, Alphabet, and Microsoft, spent between $300 and $400 billion on AI development, with predictions that amount will nearly double in 2026. This is Ideas. I'm Nahla Ayed. Of course, a lot of that money is being spent in private outfits.
0: Most of it.
1: Billions and billions and billions of dollars. All the research and development of AI is happening in private enterprises. How concerning is that to you?
0: It's very concerning, yeah, because private companies, particularly the public ones, have a mandate to make profits for their shareholders. They have a fiduciary duty to do that. They don't have a mandate to worry about the long-term survival of humanity. And they're all in a race to get the really smart AI before the other ones do.
1: Yeah. What do you think is going to take to change the attitude towards development of AI and the areas to prioritize? What's it going to take? An accident? Something horrible happening?
0: Well, that's one possibility. I think Eric Schmidt has talked about the possibility there'll be some accident from which we recover that'll bring us to our senses. The other possibility is the public becomes aware of what's going on and starts putting pressure on politicians from the opposite side. So at present, the big AI companies have a very powerful lobby that has advertisements all over the place saying, America has a lead in AI. Don't ruin our lead in AI by putting in regulations. That's quite a convincing argument. And many, many politicians are saying, we shouldn't regulate AI. It'll help China overtake us. I think this is very dangerous. The public needs to understand what's going on. It's a bit like climate change, I guess. Mm. So the oil companies are all competing with each other to find new sources of oil and new ways of getting it out, like fracking for gas. Yeah. The counter to that is the public understanding a bit about climate change.
1: just going back for a moment to ethical dilemmas captured in fiction, back in 1950, science fiction writer Isaac Asimov published a short story that outlined kind of a framework for what he imagined to be three rules for robots. You're familiar, obviously.
0: I am, yes. Nodding.
1: Yeah. So for our listeners, it was a fictional handbook for robotics meant for the year 2058.
2: A robot may not harm a human being or through inaction allow a human being to come to harm. A robot must obey orders given it by qualified personnel unless those orders violate rule number one. In other words, a robot can't be ordered to kill a human being. A robot must protect its own existence. After all, it's an expensive piece of equipment. Unless that violates rules one or two. A robot must cheerfully go into self-destruction if it is in order to follow an order or to save a human life.
1: Could this fictional rendition give us the basis for guiding principles for us today, for AI?
0: People have been exploring that, and I think it's very important we explore a whole variety of approaches. It's very important we keep AI under control. We don't know how to do it, and so it's clear we should have lots of different people exploring lots of different approaches. So Anthropic, for example, is exploring the idea of constitutional AI, where you try and have a kind of constitution of things it should do that is a bit like a modern-day version of Asimov's rules. One thing to bear in mind, though, is the defense departments are all developing AI for lethal autonomous weapons. And it's hard to see how a lethal autonomous weapon will have its first principle, don't hurt people.
1: It is true around the world that that is where a lot of the development is being done through defense departments.
0: Quite a bit. Yeah. So in Europe, for example, they have AI regulations, quite weak ones. But those AI regulations have a clause in them that say, none of these regulations apply to military uses of AI. And that's because the people who supply arms, presumably the French, there's the British and the Israelis who are not part of the European Union, the Americans, the Russians, the Chinese, all of those are busy developing weapons and they don't want to be slowed down by regulations.
1: There's a whole line of questioning we can go down there, but we'll keep going because I do want to go back to your own history. You've always been curious about how the human mind works. And I wanted to know, long before university, long before you got to Google, where that curiosity first came from.
0: So I had a very smart friend at school. He was always much smarter than me. He got the sort of top math scholarship in Britain. And he used to read widely. And when we were teenagers at high school, he got me interested in the idea that memories in the brain might be distributed over many brain cells. Instead of the sort of obvious idea that one brain cell holds one event or something or one memory, a big pattern of activity over many brain cells is what a memory is. And the same brain cell might be involved in many different memories. So that's like a hologram.
1: It's extraordinary. How old was he? Were you?
0: We were about 16.
1: Wow.
0: He also got me interested in building little circuits. So I used to actually make little circuits out of copper wire and 6-inch nails and old-fashioned razor blades. So you wrap some copper wire around a 6-inch nail, and that turns it into an electromagnet. And then you take an old-fashioned razor blade and break it in half, so you've got this thin sliver of flexible metal. You wrap a piece of copper wire around the end of it and put another piece of copper wire across the head of the nail. You scrape the insulation off. So now when you run current through the wire around the nail, it turns into a magnet. It pulls the razor blade down and you make a connection. So now you've got the possibility that if you run current through one thing, it connects another thing. That's a switch. And or called a relay.
1: Right.
0: Once you've got relays, you can build circuits. Now, it took me a long time to make one of these. And so I only ever had like half a dozen of them, but I used to make little circuits out of them. So that got me interested in, you know, how do you get things done with circuits?
1: Mm-hmm. Of course, while the rest of us were playing soccer in a field, I wonder if it was to the exclusion, these hobbies, to the exclusion of other activities of 16-year-olds.
0: Maybe a bit. Mm-hmm. My parents sent me to a private school, but we lived in an area of town that was off limits for people in the private school. I wasn't allowed to live where I was living.
1: Okay.
0: And so I didn't have many friends from school could come home. So I guess I spent more time doing things by myself.
1: Your first degree was at the University of Cambridge, and it was in psychology. And I wonder how you go from dropping physics as a subject matter to winning the Nobel Prize in physics.
0: Well, the key is not to be very good at math. So in my first year at Cambridge, I studied physics and physiology and chemistry. And I gave up physics because my math wasn't good enough. When I saw a big equation, I got scared. If my math had been a bit better, I'd have stayed in physics and I'd be probably been a fairly good physicist, but there's no way I would have got a Nobel Prize.
1: Is it true that your mother was a math teacher?
0: Yes.
1: Yeah. Go ahead.
0: She taught me lots about numbers when I was very small.
1: Yeah. You also come from a family with a deep history of notable mathematicians and innovators, but your great-great-grandfather, George Boole, was a logician.
0: He was a mathematician.
1: Mathematician.
0: And a logician, yes.
1: Okay. Whose work laid the foundation for what would become computing. And your great-great-grandmother, Mary Everest Boole, was an influential self-taught mathematician and educator. And I just want to note, too, that another Everest that you're related to had the highest peak in the world named after him.
0: Yes. So yeah. Mary Everest's uncle was Sir George Everest. He made the first proper map of India that went from the south of India up to the north of India. And once they had that map, they knew the height of a point above sea level from which you could see the top of Mount Everest.
1: Extraordinary.
0: It was still 140 miles away, but they could then estimate the height of Mount Everest. And so they called it after him.
1: So you grew up with these stories. Did they capture your imagination in any way? Was there any inspiration from all this familial ambition?
0: More desperation than inspiration. Yes. I grew up with the idea I somehow had to keep up with these guys. And it was quite stressful.
1: A lot of pressure.
0: Yeah.
1: Was that self-imposed or did it come from family itself?
0: A lot of it came from my father.
1: Yeah.

0: Your work in the early 80s, of course, as we've discussed, laid the foundations for discoveries that enable machine learning with artificial neural networks. What drove your curiosity to that topic of study in your graduate years?
1: So this thing when I was a teenager of getting interested in how memories worked in the brain and also getting interested in, so how did the connections between neurons learn? That was always my central interest. And I tried studying that in lots of different disciplines. So I did physiology in my first year at Cambridge, and they were going to tell us how the central nervous system worked. But what they actually told us was how nerve fibers conduct impulses, not how the whole thing works, not how it allows you to think or to recognize objects.
0: Right.
1: So that was disappointing. So then I went into philosophy thinking I might learn about the mind. It turned out they didn't know.
0: Still trying to answer the same question.
1: Then I went into psychology, and it turned out they had sort of crazy theories. If you've done physics, you know what a good theory looks like. And the psychologists didn't have any good theory of how we worked.
0: Mm-hmm. And so who eventually impressed you as an area of study?
1: Well, eventually I went to Edinburgh to do artificial intelligence because you could use computers to simulate any model you might have. And so you could use computers to simulate a model you might have of how the brain works. And what you discovered very quickly is if you took any of the existing models of how the brain worked and you simulated them on a computer, they didn't work. They were hot air. And so I spent the rest of my life trying to find models you could simulate on a computer that did work. And I never did figure out how the brain worked.
0: I was just going to ask. Yeah.
1: But as a result, we did get some technology.
0: Yeah. When was there a eureka moment, though? Do you remember your first eureka moment in this, you know, very dogged search for an answer to how the mind works?
1: I guess in San Diego in the spring of 1982, I was working with a professor called David Rummelhart, and he came up with an idea that I helped him with a little bit of how to use calculus to figure out for every connection strength in a neural network how you should change it so to get a better answer. And that was called backpropagation, that idea. Other people had invented it too, but we managed to show that it did really good things. It's just we couldn't do it at scale then. We didn't have the data and we didn't have the compute. But the closest to a eureka moment for something that really worked in the end was that. I had other eureka moments for things that seemed much better but didn't actually work in the end. There was something called the Boltzmann machine. The Boltzmann machine.
0: Boltzmann, okay.
1: Which was a really neat learning algorithm. The math was beautiful. My friend Terry Sanofsky and I came up with it. We were convinced it must be how the brain worked. It did influence physicists quite a lot. But in the end, it turned out not to be efficient enough, and backpropagation worked better. But Boltzmann machines were a much better idea. They just didn't work.
0: Yeah. One other last question. Is your friend, when you were 16, is that a name we should recognize today?
1: He's called Inman Harvey. Okay. I'm still friends with him. Mm-hmm. We started off at prep school together, so I've known him now for 71 years. We still meet up every year.
0: What does he make of what you've done with your life?
1: Well, it's quite interesting. So he was a brilliant mathematician. He lost interest in math. He spent a lot of his life trading with Afghanistan and had lots of very interesting stories about being in Afghanistan when the Russians were there.
0: Oh, wow.
1: And the Taliban. Oh. But then in 1986, when we published Backpropagation, I sent him a book and he said, well, if this is the best you can do, I'm going back into it. And he became an academic at the age of, he became a graduate student again in his 40s.
0: Unbelievable.
1: And eventually became an academic at Sussex.
0: That's extraordinary.
1: Yeah.
0: You moved to Toronto in the late 80s, and up until then your work was based in the United States. Can you talk about why you left the US behind and came to Canada?
1: Yeah, it was the mid 80s, and it was Ronald Reagan was in power. They were mining the harbors in Nicaragua, the Contras. And I was in Pittsburgh, and most of the faculty, almost all of the faculty in Pittsburgh, didn't have a problem with that. There were very few people that thought this was just plain wrong. The general view seemed to be that, well, it's the American hemisphere. America has the right to control what happens in the American hemisphere, pretty much like they think now.
0: Sounds familiar.
1: Sounds very familiar. And I also got married to someone who really didn't want to live in the States. So we moved to Toronto.
0: Yeah. I saw somewhere that it was partly also because of an attraction in Canada.
1: Yes, I much prefer Canadian society. For example, having a health system that doesn't leave people out and doesn't tie your health coverage to your job. And Toronto in particular is the most multicultural city I know. I have two adopted children from Latin America. Hmm. And I feel that in Toronto, they're very safe. We moved to London for a few years, and I felt they weren't very safe there.
0: Yeah, interesting. You left then the University of Toronto in 2013 to work for Google, I believe. Is that when it was?
1: Actually, in 2013, I became half-time at Google and quarter-time at the University of Toronto. And then it took me a year to realize a quarter of my pay was less than my pension would have been. So I was actually paying them for the right to teach.
0: Wow.
1: And so I left in 2014.
0: So that relates to what I want to ask you about that, actually, because I'm curious whether you felt there were benefits to working in a private entrepreneurial space compared to a publicly funded one, ultimately. I mean, the pay, obviously. But
1: the pay, obviously. There's some benefits and some disadvantages. So I think universities are still a great place for really original ideas. So you have if you're in a university, if you're in a good group, so you have other good graduate students to talk to, and you have a professor who knows what's going on, you can spend 5 years developing an idea. That you can't do that in industry.
0: Yeah.
1: You have to produce stuff every few months. You can spend several years failing to make something work and eventually make it work.

0: Earlier, we talked about the big picture threats that could that AI could pose in the next few years. And now at our present moment, there is, of course, a wide range of ways in which we use AI, all of us, from using it to finish a draft to an email or even developing an active personal relationship with their own ChatGPT. How would you say AI is changing our understanding of what it is to be human?
1: So this is very interesting. I've just collaborated with some people who are writing a paper on this. And they see it in terms of four major revolutions that make people less central. So the first one was the Copernican revolution. After that, we were no longer at the center of the universe. The second one was the Darwinian revolution. After that, we were just another animal. Now, a special animal because we invented language and we were smarter and we were better at cooperating, but nevertheless an animal. Then there was the Freudian revolution, where our conscious self wasn't actually fully in charge, that our conscious self was mainly an invented cover story for what was really going on underneath.
0: Right.
1: And finally, the intuitive AI revolution. So the AI we have now is not really based on logic. It's what we've succeeded in doing with neural networks is modeling human intuition. And so now we have something else out there that has intuition. We're not the sole people who have consciousness and intuition and intelligence. Other things have it too. And that makes us much less important than we used to be.
0: This sounds far more consequential than any of the other revolutions you've mentioned.
1: It is. But those were pretty consequential, and it took society quite a long time to absorb the impact. For a long time, religious people were saying, you know, evolution has to be nonsense because it would interfere with our whole view of the world. I think the Catholic Church may have actually finally accepted that evolution happens. I got invited to be on a committee, which I attended remotely, but the Catholic Church was very proud of the fact that the committee meeting was going to be in the same room as they had the trial of Galileo.
0: Oh, wow.
1: Now, I would have kept quiet about that if I was there.
0: Yes. Wow, that's extraordinary. That is progress, isn't it?
1: Yes.
0: Yeah. Do you know Ron Deibert by any chance?
1: I do.
0: Yeah.
1: I actually think very highly of him. And I have actually given some of the money I got from Google to support his work.
0: Oh, incredible. Okay, so you're very familiar with his work. He was a Massey lecturer here at Ideas. And I remember when I spoke to him a few years ago, and he warned the world about the privacy concerns and using social media and cell phones and mobile phones and that kind of thing. But he made the point of saying that he did not opt out. He too was on social media. He too used the phone. And so I'm wondering what your personal relationship is like with AI and how you propose that the rest of us manage this relationship.
1: Okay. I've never sort of tried to use AI as a sort of as a friend, a social interaction. I've never got into that. Partly because I don't want to get addicted to it, but I do use AI every day as an intelligent assistant. So if I want to know anything, I just ask a chatbot. I typically use GPT because that's the first one I use, but I sometimes use Gemini or Claude.
0: Sure.
1: And so today, for example, I was having lunch and I put some lentils in my curry. And then I thought, that's what they do in India. Hey, I wonder if lentils fix nitrogen, because Mexicans have rice and beans fix nitrogen. They take the nitrogen from the atmosphere make it so plants can use it. I wonder if lentils do that. So I asked ChatGPT and it explained to me, yes, lentils fix about 80% of the nitrogen they need to use.
0: That's wonderful.
1: So I'm doing that all the time. And I wish I'd had it when I was younger, because now what happens is whenever you wonder something, you can just get the answer. And that's when you're ready to absorb the answer. If you go to school, what happens is teachers are telling you stuff which isn't what you just wondered.
0: Yeah.
1: It's much easier to just follow what you wonder. And these chatbots allow you to do that, and it's wonderful.
0: Yeah. So what do you say to people who would want to sort of sidestep this technological leap?
1: I think they're Luddites. Now, it might be safer to be Luddites, but already I think AI is being wonderful for many, many people as an intelligent assistant. It used to be, if you want to know if lentils fix nitrogen, you would have to go to the library and talk to the librarian about which book you might find that in. And if you really cared, in like half an hour, maybe you could discover that.
0: Yeah.
1: Now you just wonder something and it tells you the answer.
0: Yeah.
1: It's great.
0: I guess if you look beyond our individual wonder and our imaginations and just help those who are, I guess, terrified and scared of AI, what's one piece of advice you would give people who would rather not think about it?
1: My one piece of advice, I think, would be learn to use it. Learn to use it as an assistant. Learn to interact with it. Ask it questions. Get used to the fact that it can answer more or less any question. Don't trust its answers. Check out its answers if it's on something important. It sometimes makes stuff up. But it's a very, very helpful thing to have around. Mm-hmm. And if you're doing your taxes, for example, it's terribly helpful.
0: And what should they be wary of as they're using it?
1: They should be wary of it just making stuff up. But everybody needs to worry about the long-term consequences of this. As an intelligent assistant, it's great, but the problem is it might get uppity.
0: We did start this conversation by talking about the worst-case scenarios, and I want to know what the best-case scenario is for our future when we're talking about, I guess, superintelligent or artificial general intelligence is achieved.
1: The best-case scenario would be if we can figure out a way so it cares more about us than about itself, so we're confident it won't take over. And if we can figure out a social structure that makes it work, we could all work 1 hour a week. We could get a huge amount done by using a swarm of AI agents to help us. We could have much more production of both material goods and services. So we could all live like kings, and it would be great. Healthcare would be much better. Education would be much better. You'd have a far more fulfilling time. You'd be able to do very creative things you thought you couldn't do just by yourself because it would help you. All of those are possibilities, but not if it takes over.
0: Yeah. What role do you think you're going to have in helping that vision come true?
1: I think my main role now, I'm sort of too old to have radical new ideas. My main role is to educate the public and politicians about what AI is, why we need to regulate it.
0: Yeah. Back to what you said at the very beginning in our conversation, in 2023, in that lecture, you said at the time, quote, "I don't know what to do about it or which way to run." Do you have a better idea now?
1: I don't think there's anywhere to run. I mean, you could get a ticket on Musk's rocket to Mars, but I wouldn't advise that. So I think we know a little bit more about what to do about it. Try and make it benevolent. There are other proposals, and what we do have is there's quite a lot more work going on now on AI safety. For example, the British government had this meeting Bletchley Park, which was the first international meeting on AI safety. After that, the British government decided not to regulate AI, which was crazy. But they also put £100 million into setting up a very good research unit. So they have some of the best research in the world on the dangers of AI. And what we're seeing is that a lot of billionaire philanthropists, like Jan Tallinn, the guy who invented Skype, are putting a lot of their money, like I think he's put about half his money, into AI safety, setting up institutes. And there is a lot of philanthropic money going into it. It doesn't compare. It's not trillions of dollars like the big companies, but it's still very helpful.
0: Yeah, it's a good start, as you say. You are, of course, known as the so-called godfather, a godfather of AI. And much of what has been built is based on the foundations that you helped create for better or for worse. What do you hope your legacy will be when people look back, let's say a century from now?
1: I don't really think much about my legacy. It's not going to concern me much, but hopefully they'll think I was one of the people who helped develop it, and then I was one of the people who warned about the dangers.
0: I'm so grateful you came in. Thank you very, very much for all of it.
1: Thank you very much for giving me this opportunity.
0: Geoffrey Hinton is a Nobel Prize winner for his work that laid the foundations for AI development. He now spends his time advocating for AI safety and is a director of the AI Safety Foundation. This episode was produced by Nicola Lukšić. Technical production and sound design by Sam McNulty. Web producer, Lisa Ayuso. Our senior producer is Nicola Lukšić. Greg Kelly is the executive producer of Ideas, and I'm Nala Ayed.
2: If you're spending time on the Normandy coast this summer, don't miss one of the region's most spectacular evenings. Every Thursday night in August, Cabourg hosts its Nocturne Équestre, a series of open-air equestrian shows at the racecourse just behind the seafront. As daylight fades, riders, horses, music, and lighting come together in performances combining dressage, stunt riding, and storytelling. It's an event that celebrates Normandy's long equestrian tradition, with some of France's finest horses performing beneath the evening sky. Cabourg has long been associated with horses, elegant seaside holidays, and writer Marcel Proust, making it one of Normandy's most charming resorts. The shows usually begin around 9 p.m, making them the perfect way to end a summer day by the sea. Stay tuned for more on World Radio Paris.
3: Whether in Cabourg, in Normandy, or in Cannes, on the French Riviera, WRP stays with you 24 hours a day during your vacation.

0: If you're spending time on the Normandy coast this summer, don't miss one of the region's most spectacular evenings. Every Thursday night in August, Cabourg hosts its Nocturne Équestre, a series of open-air equestrian shows at the racecourse just behind the seafront. As daylight fades, riders, horses, music, and lighting come together in performances combining dressage, stunt riding, and storytelling. It's an event that celebrates Normandy's long equestrian tradition with some of France's finest horses performing beneath the evening sky. Cabourg has long been associated with horses, elegant seaside holidays, and writer Marcel Proust, making it one of Normandy's most charming resorts. The shows usually begin around 9 p.m, making them the perfect way to end a summer day by the sea. Stay tuned for more on World Radio Paris.
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2: Bonjour, Emily.
3: Bonjour, Caroline.
2: What are we talking about today, Emily?
3: We're talking about the bistro, and I would argue that we are going to clarify something because I think that people like to use the word bistro way more widely than is really appropriate.
2: I think it's kind of used interchangeably with like casual restaurant. Like bistro to the average American, for example, means restaurant, basically French restaurant, maybe not mid casual. Like here, like a normal restaurant. French, classic French dining, there are, you know, we have bistros, we have brasseries, we have bouillons, we have bouchons here in Lyon. We have a great bouchon in Lyon called a bistro, Abel, but that place is a bouchon.
3: Right. Historically, a bistro was something very specific that stood out from a lot of other categories of dining establishment that we'll find frequently in France.
2: So let's just briefly... Can we briefly touch on those other categories so we know what we're not talking about?
3: Exactly. I think sometimes with something like a bistro, it's a lot easier to talk about what it isn't than what it is.
2: Okay. So what is a bistro not?
3: So, okay, let's look at the other types of more like working class establishment in Paris specifically, because if we open up the other regions, there's going to be a whole season where we just talk about different working class establishments.
2: Well, so I guess the big one would be, and I already mentioned a couple of them, and the bouchon is very Lyonnais, so we don't need to cover that, and we'll talk about that another time. A brasserie.
3: Right, a brasserie. So a brasserie is, the word brasserie in French means brewery. Oddly, Google Maps sometimes mistranslates this, so if you're in Paris wandering around and you see a thing that's indicated as a brewery, chances are it is a brasserie.
2: That's funny.
3: But brasseries, the originals in Paris were restaurants, I mean, all-day dining establishments opened by Alsatian migrants to Paris. So in Alsace, we have a big beer brewing culture, and so they would come and open dining establishments that served beer and Alsatian food in Paris. These days, a brasserie is typically... a restaurant or a dining establishment that's open all day that doesn't close between lunch and dinner.
2: Okay.
3: A lot of them are very, very grand. So
2: yeah, they're beautiful. Yeah. I would say like a brasserie is a level above a bistro.
3: It can be, but also some brasseries are really shitty. Like you get a lot of brasseries near train stations and they're not very nice.
2: But they're big.
3: They can serve a lot of people and a lot of them are really gorgeous. You might have some slightly pricier brasseries, but typically they're fairly reasonably priced, especially considering the fact that a lot of them serve seafood like oyster platters.
2: Okay.
3: And you can get it pretty affordably.
2: Interesting.
3: And you'll typically have beer.
2: Okay. So that is a brasserie. What about a bouillon, which is a Parisian... thing.
3: Yes, a bouillon is a Parisian thing. It's and we're going to have a whole episode all about this, but in short and sweet version, it's a working class establishment, the original chain restaurants. They were opened in the 19th century, and it's where you can eat extremely cheaply, extremely quickly. Some sort of codes of a bouillon are going to be that often the waiter will take your order directly on the paper tablecloth.
2: I love that.
3: And historically, you wouldn't have paid your server. You would have paid at like a central caisse, a central like cash register.
2: And then why is a bistro not a restaurant? What is a restaurant then?
3: Well, we are going to have a special guest on to talk all about what is a restaurant. But again, as a sort of overarching thing, a restaurant is higher. It's higher end than any of these establishments. And typically they're going to close between lunch and dinner.
2: Okay.
3: So they're going to serve lunch, which is usually in France, we say entre midi et deux, between 12 and 2. But really they're going to stop serving around 2:30. And they won't reopen until at least 7, if not 7:30.
2: And I would say 99% of the restaurants in Lyon and outside of Paris follow this. They're not doing continuous service, mostly because of labor laws, honestly.
3: So once we're into this, okay, what it's not, a bistro often, especially today, is recognizable first off using visual codes. So bistros are often going to look fairly similar. And I mean, you were mentioning one thing that you see in a lot of bistros earlier today, which is a very specific kind of tablecloth.
2: The red and white checkered tablecloth.
3: Yeah.
2: The little tiny wine glasses.
3: The little tiny wine glasses.
2: I fucking hate those. Yeah.
3: Not good for drinking wine.
2: No.
3: You're often going to have a zinc, which is something like the zinc counter or a wooden bar.
2: I love the bar. Yeah.
3: You'll often have tiled floors.
2: Okay. Yeah.
3: You'll often have your menu on a chalkboard. So you'll have a lot of dishes of the day. And yeah, I mean, the bistros are going to be cozier than brasseries, typically
2: smaller.
3: Yeah, it's good. I mean, it's going to feel kind of down home cozy.
2: What about the between lunch and dinner situation?
3: So that's going to depend.
2: Yeah.
3: And that's where I think we're seeing the evolution of the bistro past what its historical definition was. And that's where we're going to see a bit of a gray area. So I'm drawing these stark lines as though they still existed this way today.
2: They don't.
3: But they don't.
2: Yeah.
3: But I think one sort of element of what you would historically find in a bistro was that it was somewhere that you dropped into.
2: Okay.
3: So you wouldn't have made a reservation. You would have had service all day. You might not have had full service all day. You might have only had meals during meal times, and then you could come in for a drink in between.
2: Okay.
3: But they wouldn't close.
2: That's still something that does happen.
3: Yeah. But above all, the reason why people went to bistros historically was because you could get served quickly.
2: Okay.
3: So I think you probably agree with me that in most cases, being served quickly in France is not
2: it's not the
3: thing.
2: Goal.
3: No.
2: It's not the goal either. Like we want to take our time. We want to enjoy our meal. Why would you want to be served quickly?
3: If, for example, you were a Russian occupying soldier.
2: Interesting.
3: Hmm.
2: Okay. So that is when are we talking now?
3: So this is sort of the most popular myth for how a bistro was invented.
2: Okay.
3: And the idea is that in 1814, following the Napoleonic Wars, Paris is occupied by Cossack soldiers.
2: Why? Napoleon just cannot keep his sticky little fingers out of our podcast.
3: And Napoleon, I mean, I think he's going to be in almost every episode.
2: He literally is everywhere.
3: For someone who didn't like food, he appears a lot. So Paris is occupied. The Cossacks are not allowed to go and enjoy the bevy of beverages that they can find in Paris. And so obviously, whenever they can, they sneak away.
2: Of course. I mean, you can't keep Russians from their drink.
3: Right. So they go and they try and find places that will serve them quickly.
2: Uh-huh.
3: And the word in Russian for quickly is bistro. So
2: really?
3: Yes.
2: Okay.
3: So the story that they tell in a plaque that's actually on the wall outside of a bistro in Montmartre called La Mère Catherine is that the very first bistro was born on Place du Tertre, which is the very touristy square in the center of Montmartre, thanks to Russian soldiers calling out bistro, bistro, so that they could be served more quickly.
2: So is this myth true?
3: No, it's not. It's bullshit.
2: What a shocker.
3: Oh, my goodness. Another myth that's bullshit.
2: Okay. So what is the truth here?
3: So the truth is that the creation of a bistro didn't happen in a snap of the fingers.
2: No, as nothing does.
3: Nothing ever does.
2: Well, some things do, I guess. People can invent something. But that's more like a dish or like a pastry. It's usually a cake.
3: It is. And it's usually an accident.
2: Yeah.
3: So bistros are actually part of Auvergnat heritage.
2: Okay, which brings us again much closer to here than to Paris.
3: Exactly.
2: The Auvergne, for those who don't know, is the big wild middle of France, closer to Lyon. If we hopped in the car and drove for an hour to the left, we would end up in the Auvergne. It's very mountainous, volcanic. It's very beautiful. It's the Massif Central mountain range. Here be dragons. They do not speak English there. Like, Anglophone tourists don't go there. And it's one of my favorite places to visit. And it's where lots of very good cheese is, too.
3: Oh, yeah. We will definitely do an episode on Auvergnat cheese.
2: Yeah.
3: I love the Auvergne. I've been there. I've driven through there. I drove into a ditch there, which was really fun. And a really lovely local man pulled me out of the ditch.
2: That's nice.
3: Which was very nice.
2: And lots of castles there. Lots of ruins.
3: Yes. Yes. I mean, it's just, it's incredible. It's volcanic. Like, it's weird, crazy, kind of witchy. It's amazing.
2: It is definitely witchy. It's very forested. It is very lost. It was so difficult for them to build roads out there because it is so mountainous that we didn't even get a connection between Clermont-Ferrand, the main city there, and like the south until like the 70s is when they started to build that.
3: And this remoteness is suddenly sort of the doors are blown open on that thanks to the invention of our favorite topic on this podcast, aside from Napoleon.
2: Ding, ding, ding. The railways.
3: The railways. Yeah. So when train travel becomes possible between the Auvergne and Paris.
2: That would be Clermont-Ferrand.
3: Clermont-Ferrand, exactly, city. Where the Michelin brothers are from. That starts to facilitate migration away from the Auvergne, where it's very difficult to make a living.
2: I mean, it's poor.
3: Yeah, yeah, it's very poor. And so Auvergnats are going to start coming into Paris. Mm-hmm. By the sort of mid to late 19th century, by 1870, really, the Auvergnats are going to be moving to Paris in droves by the thousands.
2: Mm-hmm. Are they coming to do particular jobs generally, these people?
3: So originally, they're not coming to open any sort of restaurant. They are coming to work hard. So if we think about, they are laborers. They are strong. Yeah. They have been surviving in these very rural areas.
2: They're country folk.
3: They are. And they get to Paris and they're like, what do you need us to do? And the first answer is carry and sell water. So before the Haussmannian renovation of Paris, thanks to Napoleon III, who hires Eugène Haussmann to redesign the city center of Paris and bring in clean drinking water.
2: Okay.
3: Everyone is kind of getting their water where they can. There's two rivers running through Paris at the time, the Seine and the Bièvre, and people are kind of getting water wherever is suitable.
2: I bet it's disgusting.
3: There's a lot of tanneries. It's not great.
2: Ugh.
3: So the Auvergnats sort of assign themselves the jobs of being water porters.
2: Okay.
3: And that works really well until Haussmann brings clean drinking water into the city.
2: Okay,
3: and they're like, okay, fuck, what are we going to do? Most of the time when buildings are equipped with water facilities, it's only cold water. Yes. So the Auvergnats change tax. They start going around Paris with carts and bringing actual bathtubs and heating contraptions so they can heat the water, bring the bathtub upstairs, wait outside until the person has finished bathing, and then take the bath and the dirty bath water away.
2: No.
3: Yes.
2: That is something I would 100% hire someone for. I am a bath girly and I would have done that.
3: Yeah.
2: In my bourgeois Haussmann apartment. I would have totally fallen in love with the bathtub guy, though.
3: I would read that bodice ripper.
2: I would. Let's write it together.
3: Oh, my God.
2: That'll be great. That could be a series.
3: Yeah.
2: That's the book series from The Real Fishwives. Let's make it disgusting.
3: So after that, they became wood sellers, which is the logical. So
2: they were opportunistic.
3: Yeah. Then they were coal sellers. Mm-hmm. And that's sort of how we start to get the very first bistros. They weren't called bistros yet. They were usually called bougnat because the sort of term for an Auvergnat was the bougnat. These were places where you'd go to buy coal, you'd go to buy wood. And then bit by bit, they start selling wine. And that's actually the original word bistro was a Poitevin dialect. So from Poitou. So not at all in Auvergne.
2: No, yeah, nowhere near. That's over right on the west.
3: Yeah, it's like on the western coast of the Loire Valley.
2: Yeah.
3: And so the word bistro originally was the name for a wine cellar or a wine cellar's maid. Okay. And so it started to become applied to these bougnats who were selling wine.
2: Okay.
3: So they started calling them bistros.
2: Because you're congregating here too. I'm going there to buy my wood. I'm going to chat with my neighbor. I'm going to have a glass of wine.
3: And that really was the original mindset behind these bistros. So the bistro originally is the person and then it becomes the place. Mm-hmm. But the original bistros are not places you go to eat. They're places you go to chat, places you go to have a drink, although it's really about buying drinks to take away. You aren't going to sit there and drink alcohol.
2: Okay.
3: And they actually distinguished between the cafes at the time in Paris, where you could go and drink, mm-hmm. and bistros, where you'd kind of go and take things away.
2: Okay.
3: But then bit by bit, they're going to become places where people come and this is where you can use the telephone. This is where you can get a newspaper.
2: Well, if this is still, we're in the early 1800s. No, we're at the late 1800s.
3: We're in the late 1800s.
2: Okay, so phylloxera has already ravaged.
3: Oh, yeah.
2: So it's not Auvergnat wine.
3: No.
2: Because they were making quite a bit of wine.
3: Yeah.
2: And there was a window when Rael comes in before phylloxera, mm-hmm. that they were like blowing up on wine and expanding a lot and making a lot of money. And then all of a sudden that just like disappeared.
3: And we do see that originally with wine, like Auvergne wine being sold. And then eventually it's just going to be whatever wine we can find. So bit by bit, they also then, if people are already convening there, they're like, all right, well, we're going to sell some stuff that we make in Auvergne. So one thing they're really good at in Auvergne is charcuterie. So suddenly all of your saucisson is going to be available in a bistro.
2: Cheese.
3: And cheese, lots of great cheese. And it doesn't take very much imagination to go from selling links of sausage on the wall to being like, oh, well, if you pay me however many francs, I'll cut up some sausage for you and you can have it here. Mm-hmm. And suddenly it becomes a place where you can eat on site.
2: Yeah.
3: So it's a community thing. It's people getting together, people eating together, people drinking together. And that's actually one unfortunate connotation that's kind of going to start at this point and stick with the bistro today, is that a lot of the time when we talk about bistros in English, and we will be getting to this, I swear, we talk about bistro food.
2: Yeah.
3: And we're thinking about very specific recipes. But if you think about expressions that have the word bistro in them in French, like pilier de bistrot, a pillar of the bistro, that means someone who drinks a lot. Conversation de bistrot. Bistro conversations are like body conversations.
2: Oh.
3: So a bistro does not have a good reputation. But bistros start to be a place where, as the Auvergnat continue leaving Auvergne, they're going to find their people in the bistros.
2: Okay.
3: So that's going to be kind of your stopping ground. It's going to be, you know, you show up at an Auvergnat bistro and you ask for a job. Mm-hmm. And the other Auvergnat who know that you're Auvergnat, they know you're a hard worker. Mm-hmm. So they're going to give you a job.
2: Yeah.
3: So the bistros become almost like mafia control. Like, if you think about, like, there's an Auvergne almost mafia without all of the violent, you know, side effects that you see in, like, New York Italian restaurants. But they're going to, it's the Auvergne is going to be controlling the bistros, basically.
2: I mean, well, I would argue that that's a very common way for migrants to find work, find community when they, is to find the other people that came from the place they came from. Mm-hmm. You know, I mean, that's how people have always done it.
3: Yeah. And it continues to this day. So if you go into pretty much any cafe, bistro, whatever in Paris, and you order a coffee, you're going to get it in a branded cup. And the cup is going to say Richard, Richard on it. Well, Richard is an Auvergnat.
2: Really?
3: Yeah. And he has the monopoly on the coffee distribution in French cafes.
2: He also owns, La Family owns like 20 wineries.
3: Oh.
2: They're some of the richest people in France.
3: Yeah.
2: Yeah.
3: Yeah, and they're Auvergne.
2: The coffee is terrible, though.
3: Yes, it is.
2: I don't know if we should say that, because I would love some sponsorship from Domaine Richard, who make very, very good wines.
3: So Richard is not the only Auvergne who ends up making it big. We actually have quite a few Auvergne who end up kind of becoming big names in the world of restaurants. So, for example, the owners of Brasserie Lip, the owner of Le Balzac, the owner of Maxime's, and even the owner of Café de Flore at one point were all Auvergnat.
2: Okay, so they're kind of, they're established.
3: Yeah, well, they become established.
2: Yeah, over time.
3: Through very hard work. Now, as we come into the 20th century, a lot of Auvergnat have made quite a bit of money running these bistros, which have evolved bit by bit from being these very down-home country places where you go for wine into places that actually serve halfway decent food.
2: Yeah.
3: And a lot of the time, it is still going to be country-style food, but we do see a bit of interest beginning in the 20s and then following. So it starts in the 20s, obviously, then we have wartime, so not a great time for this. But then again, a resurgence in the 50s and 60s of what the Italians would call kind of cucina povera, like these regional cuisines, these down-home country dishes, which are very distinct from the haute cuisine that you see in Paris at the time.
2: Things like bœuf bourguignon, coq au vin.
3: Exactly.
2: What about like steak frites, or is that more brasserie?
3: Steak frites is a British kind of introduction. Okay. We'll get into that. But when we think about bistro food, like real down-home bistro food, it's really anything that's long cooked. Mm-hmm. So like you were saying, coq au vin, pot-au-feu.
2: Yeah.
3: You'll see things like
2: sausage. Sausage and lentils.
3: Sausage and lentils. Yeah. Lamb and lentils, the agneau du pré-salé. And lentils. So all of these dishes are going to start to become synonymous with the bistro.
2: Okay, we got up to like the 20s and the 30s. What's happening now? Now bistro is a French restaurant.
3: Yeah, so now bistro has kind of broken from both its working class past and its Auvergnat past. So if you're in a bistro today, you might see escargot à la bourguignon, mm-hmm. which nominally are from Burgundy, but were actually invented by Carême.
2: Antonin Carême
3: in the early 19th century. You might see steak frites, yeah. which is actually a British import. Thank you, England. You might see roast chicken. You might see croque monsieur, a Parisian invention.
2: You would see things that you expect to see on a French menu.
3: Exactly. You're going to see anything that's not super fancy, that's kind of down home. You're going to... With a bistro, what really differentiates from a restaurant today is more of a vibe. Mm-hmm. So you're going to see, you know, it's going to still be those close quarters. You're still going to have the red and white check tablecloths. You're still not going to have necessarily nice stemware. Mm-hmm. And it's going to be hearty food and kind of a convivial ambiance, chalkboard menu.
2: It should still be
3: like
2: pretty
3: that.
2: Cheap, right?
3: It should
2: relatively.
3: Be. Yes.
2: Yeah.
3: Now, here's the thing. In the 90s, a lot of chefs got really tired of working in like fine dining with like tweezer applied garnishes.
2: Yeah.
3: And so a lot of Michelin starred chefs were like, I want to do something a little bit closer to my roots. Mm-hmm. And they were buying up bistros and inventing this new trend called bistronomy.
2: Bistronomy. Yeah. So bistronomy is basically, you know, a chefy spin on traditional food, right?
3: Yeah. It's like the gastropub, but French.
2: Yeah.
3: And so you're going to see a lot of chefs kind of taking these old school dishes, making the portions a little bit smaller, garnishing them, putting tablecloths on the tables or not, because tablecloths are super expensive.
2: Tablecloths are also like not, they're kind of passe now.
3: But they're passe because they're expensive.
2: That's funny.
3: And so these bistronomy chefs were like, forget the tablecloth. We'll just have a nice, like shiny wooden table that's
2: napkin,
3: easy to wipe.
2: A nice wooden table. Yeah. Yeah.
3: But you might see nice stemware. Mm-hmm. You might see really nice wine list. You'll still probably see a chalkboard menu, but the prices are going to go way, way, way mm-hmm. up. And this wave, while it adds a lot of quality to what had been the bistro, kind of decimates that working class staple. Because now what we see is a schism in the world of the bistro, where you have the bistros that are using the word bistro, but they're really bistronomic restaurants mm-hmm. where a main dish today in a bistro, like I'm not surprised when I see things like in the 28 to 38 euro range for a main course at a bistro.
2: Which is a lot.
3: That's a lot of money.
2: Yeah.
3: And then you're going to have places that would have originally been called bistros that now I think more comfortably sit in the category of like a cafe bar or like a PMU, which is where you go to bet on horse races.
2: Something like gamble.
3: Exactly.
2: Yeah, that's funny.
3: And so that is now serving the purpose that a bistro originally did. So you can go into a PMU, you can get a really cheap coffee.
2: Yeah.
3: You can bet on the horses.
2: Old men hang out in these places.
3: And me, I hang out in these
2: you
3: places.
2: You hang out in PMUs?
3: I love PMUs.
2: Okay. I don't hang out in PMUs, but you can have a cheap beer at a PMU. You can buy cigarettes often. There'll be a tabac as well. But they are definitely community places, but they are working class places.
3: They are definitely
2: and
3: working class.
2: And are male dominated for sure.
3: 100% male dominated. Yeah. The reason I like to sit in PMUs is because everybody leaves me alone.
2: Yeah, well, you could chat with an old timer maybe.
3: I can chat with an old timer and sometimes I do.
2: Yeah.
3: But most of the time I sit by myself in the corner and I drink a citron pressé, which is like a little thing of like a make your own lemonade.
2: Okay.
3: And I am left alone and you don't have to eat.
2: Yeah.
3: If you go to a bistro these days you and you don't eat. Like it's not possible.
2: Yeah.
3: And a cafe, it stands out from the classic Parisian cafe, like a Cafe de Flore, mm-hmm. where it's very fancy and it's, you know, ornate and beautiful and everything's expensive.
2: I mean, a PMU is a cultural institution for
3: absolutely.
2: Sure.
3: Absolutely. And I mean, when you think about that was the role that a bistro held for people for such a long time. Now we think of bistros as dining establishments, yeah. but originally they were community
2: places. A gathering place.
3: Balzac said that the cafe bar or the bistro bar was the parliament of the people. That's where people got together to chat and anybody could afford to go and anybody could afford to stand or sit there.
2: Balzac is not cheap now, is it?
3: No, sorry, this is the man Balzac, oh. not the cafe Balzac.
2: Okay.
3: But no, Balzac is not cheap now.
2: Okay.
3: But the man Balzac said that it was that you should hang out at a cafe basically yeah. and chat with people.
2: Third places, right?
3: Yeah, absolutely. You essential know? Third spaces.
2: Yeah.
3: What's interesting now is that it's not the Auvergnat who are controlling that particular type of bistro mm-hmm. in Paris anymore. And I am speaking specifically about Paris. Obviously, there are bar, cafe, bistro type places in a lot of small villages. Mm-hmm. We can definitely talk about how they're disappearing. They do exist. But in Paris specifically, they were originally governed by Auvergnat.
2: Mm-hmm.
3: And these days, they're not. These days, typically the people who are owning these spaces are either Kabyle or Chinese.
2: Kabyle is what?
3: Kabyles are Berbers from Algeria.
2: Okay.
3: And so it's either going to be them or Chinese people owning these cafes, which means a lot of the time the menu, like the menu at one of my favorite bistros, cafes, bars, PMU that I go to, is mostly Vietnamese.
2: That's great.
3: And then they'll have a sandwich. Okay. Like you can get a sandwich parisien, a ham and butter sandwich, yeah. or you can get like stir fry.
2: That's funny.
3: So it's kind of random,
2: yeah.
3: But it's still part of the Parisian landscape.
2: Yeah.
3: What's interesting is that because people have gravitated so much towards this bistro that is now a more upscale type bistro, when they want cheap food, as you mentioned, these bistros of today are old man places. Young people yeah. are not going to the old man places to get cheap food.
2: No.
3: They're going to McDo.
2: Yeah.
3: So that's the third space
2: of
3: today.
2: I wouldn't have considered a bistro to be cheap food today. Like I wouldn't think, oh, I want cheap food. I'm going to go to a bistro.
3: Right. Yeah. Right. And I think, you know, I've mentioned before this insight that the journalist Emmanuel Rubin shared with me. He's a journalist from Le Figaro, so a major French daily today in Paris. He told me that we don't start to protect things until we're afraid that they're going to disappear.
2: Yeah, and we see that a lot.
3: So UNESCO World Heritage application for the Café Bar Bistrot takes place in 2025. So we've applied okay. now to protect the Café Bar Bistrot because it's probably falling to the wayside.
2: Okay.
3: There are, however, a few people who are being instrumental in bringing back this idea of what is now being called a rade, R-A-D-E, which is basically the French word for a dive. And so people who want to bring back the idea of a cafe mm-hmm. where you can go all day long, you can eat cheaply, mm-hmm. or you can get a drink. And so there's a handful of places like that, many of which you will actually find in our Fishwives Guide to Paris.
2: In our Fishwives Guide to Paris.
3: Yeah.
2: Emily, you put that guide together because I begged you to.
3: And I loved every moment.
2: I don't know anything about Paris. So that is a good place to look for cheap eats in that yeah. section. Great.
3: So if you want to look, if you want cheap eats that feel Parisian,
2: yeah.
3: Look in that section. A lot of those places, again, they're not the old school. These are not 200-year-old
2: those bistros. Places aren't cheap.
3: Those places aren't cheap. Yeah. yeah. And actually, a lot of those places that look like the ones that were founded back in the 19th century are actually still buying in their food from Metro, mm-hmm. which is this massive
2: conglomerate. It's a restaurant supermarket, basically.
3: Yeah. And you can buy your croque monsieur yeah. from Metro, and all you have to do is put it in the microwave and serve it.
2: Every time you've had a like chocolate lava cake in France, it's from Metro.
3: Absolutely. Yeah. A lot of steak tartares are from Metro.
2: Ugh.
3: So
2: look, I love Metro. Not shading. I love restaurant supply stores. Like, please, heaven.
3: It's great.
2: But it's nice when people are cooking their own food.
3: Absolutely. And so when you look at the landscape of bistros today in Paris, these are your choices. Yeah. Here is your menu. Your menu is a fancy bistronomic restaurant mm-hmm. that looks like a bistro, but is priced like a restaurant mm-hmm. where you're going to eat excellent plays on old school country yep. food, the kind of thing you might have found in these bistros in the 50s, but you won't find anymore. Mm-hmm. You can go to a place that looks like a bistro, but is serving Metro food. Mm-hmm. You can go to a place that looks like a bar cafe and eat amazing spring rolls. Mm-hmm. Or you can go to a neo bistro or a neo cafe, which were opened in the past maybe 5-10 years that are taking all of the old school codes of the bistro, including the low prices, mm-hmm. and updating them a little bit for today.
2: I read about one of those recently that's an old PMU that's in, I think it's in Montmartre, but that just opened. It looks really cool. And they serve food all day, and it's like little sandwiches and stuff. And like, and you can stand at the bar and eat. Like that's cool. And yeah. that is rare now.
3: It is rare. And there are a few, and I've tried some of them that are great, and I've tried some of them that are a little too big for their britches, because the idea also is, of course, that you're not going to take reservations.
2: Ah.
3: Because that was the old bistro code. Mm-hmm. So if your social media marketing is bigger than your seating capacity.
2: Yeah, that's annoying.
3: Then you're going to have to line up. But there's a lot of places that are a little bit more off the beaten track that are still doing a really good job. And the range of places to go for affordable eats is bigger now in Paris. So there are lots of places you can go. But when you say, I want to go to a bistro, you need to think about, is it a type of food that you're looking for? Is it a price point? Or is it a vibe? Because yeah. those three things don't necessarily coexist in the same space as they used to when the Auvergnats were founding these places back in the late 19th century.
2: That is, it's super interesting. And it just, it shows how much nostalgia we cling to, even though it isn't really relevant anymore. I mean, it's not that it's irrelevant, but that it's just, it's gone. Like, it's nostalgia rather than reality.
3: Absolutely.
2: And then, I would say that, like, when you see the word bistro in a restaurant in America, that's basically just saying it's a French restaurant.
3: Yeah. And yeah. I would argue, an unpopular opinion, but what are we if not bearers of unpopular opinions? I would say the best known bistro for most American visitors to Paris is Le Bistro Paulbert.
2: Yeah.
3: That's not a bistro to me. It's a restaurant.
2: Okay.
3: It looks like a bistro. It's got the beautiful tiled floor. Mm-hmm. It's got the beautiful wooden tables. They make an excellent steak frites. I think it's 42 euros.
2: Yeah.
3: It's a restaurant.
2: It's a restaurant.
3: It's great, but it's impossible. I mean, it's just not this. It's not that same thing.
2: Yeah.
3: Call a duck a duck. And eat steak frites with the pepper sauce at Bistro Paulbert, but then also try out some of these other places that aren't maybe necessarily as storied and are just as worthy, if not more so, of your hard-earned dollars.
2: I love that because, again, The Fishwives and Our Guide to Paris, it's about also taking you to the places that you're not going to hear about from everybody else.
3: Absolutely.
2: And that are the places that are worthy of your dime and your time.
3: Yeah. Yeah. I've been eating for a living, so you don't have to. Eat bad food.
2: Don't eat bad food. God, why would you do that?
3: So bad.
2: Especially when there's so much good food to be had, but also a lot of bad food to avoid.
3: Exactly.
2: Well, this was super interesting and a much richer story than I thought it would be. When you proposed this idea, I was like, okay.
3: But now I'm really excited to dig into the Bouchon, and I think our listeners probably are as well.
2: That's going to be awesome, and that'll be year two, I think. All right.
3: Stay tuned.
2: Stay tuned.
4: At the beach in Normandy or along the French Riviera, wherever you go this summer, WRP is with you on DAB+.